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1: This is IdeaStream Public Media. Good morning. I'm Samson Auble. Thanks so much for tuning in early on this Tuesday. Coming up on Morning Edition here from Hollywood, dealmaker Ari Emanuel about his new memoir, Roll the Calls. That conversation in about 2 minutes here on WKSU IdeaStream Public Media.
2: Terry Pluto brings a long perspective to Northeast Ohio sports. 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Last time,
3: Baker Mayfield, he's not bad, but where you say, well, the ultimate goal is a Super Bowl, we got to do better. The problem is, it's hard.

0: You're seeing him going after news organization after news organization. He's going after networks, even their comedians. But we can't let that deter us. We have to stand tough, especially in this moment as we're heading into the midterms. The public is counting on the press to stand tall. This is no time to bend the knee.
1: Jim Acosta is an independent journalist and former CNN White House correspondent. Jim, thanks so much.
0: Thanks, Steve.
2: Civil rights organizations are calling for an independent investigation after Immigration and Customs Enforcement agents shot a Venezuelan man Sunday in Austin, Texas. Greta Diaz-Gonzalez-Vasquez from member station KUT has more.
3: A day after Wilber Rafael Garces Perez was shot and detained by ICE, he said he hadn't received the proper medical care and still has a bullet lodged into his back. He talked on speakerphone during a press conference facilitated by his attorney, Kate Lincoln Goldfinch, on Monday. He said he's still in pain. The bullet fractured his collarbone and doctors didn't risk removing the bullet because it was too close to his spine. Lincoln Goldfinch said that Garces Perez entered the country legally in 2024 and had a valid work permit. But a deportation order was issued after he missed a court hearing for his immigration case. Garces Perez was working delivering food and said he didn't realize he was being pulled over. He says the ICE agents only turned on their lights after they had sideswiped his car. On a post on X Sunday, the Department of Homeland Security said Homeland Security investigations will lead the inquiry into the shooting and the FBI will assist. HSI is the principal investigative arm of DHS. NPR has reached out to DHS with questions about the status of the investigation, including if body camera footage is available, but has not heard back. On Monday, the president of the League of United Latin American Citizens, Román Palomares, called for independent oversight of federal immigration enforcement.
4: No agency can be the sole judge of its own conduct. Not DHS, not ICE, and on this record, not the Department of Justice.
3: The shooting rattled the neighborhood where it took place. The owner of an ice cream shop who saw when Garces Perez was being detained says he approached one of the ICE agents and told him that his actions were un-American.
5: Porque sí le dije a él que esto que está pasando no es el pueblo de América.
3: The business owner, Carlos, asked NPR not to use his full name for fear of retaliation against his business. After being released from the hospital, Garces Perez is now being held at the South Texas ICE Processing Center in Pearsall, about 130 miles southwest of Austin. For NPR News, I'm Greta Diaz-Gonzalez-Vasquez in Austin.
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6: 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Good morning, I'm Amy Eddings. Coming up, Hollywood dealmaker Ari Emanuel has a new memoir out. It's called Roll the Calls. Hear more about that in 2 minutes. 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
10: Amy, it looks like traffic is shaking loose on 271 northbound. We were seeing big delays because of an accident near Chagrin Boulevard blocking the left lane. Traffic was slow back past 422 and still heavy traffic in the area, but it looks like it is moving a little bit. We've got one other accident. It's on the Ohio Turnpike, I-80 eastbound at State Route 44.
6: Thank you, Samson. We've got drizzle this morning, scattered showers later today, cloudy with a high of 65. Scattered showers tonight, the low 55 degrees.

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1: 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Good morning, I'm Amy Eddings. Thanks for dropping by. Coming up, a damp summer has led to a proliferation of wild mushrooms in Northeast Ohio and an increase in mushroom poisonings.
2: So far this year, Cleveland Clinic has treated 13 people for mushroom poisonings, and one needed a liver transplant.
1: How to be certain the wild mushrooms you forage won't land you in the hospital. 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
5: We've got good news on the roads. 480 eastbound, the entrance to the 271 northbound express lanes, that's been reopened. It was closed for quite a while this morning due to an earlier accident. ODOT still reporting that the left lane is blocked on 271 northbound near Chagrin Boulevard, although traffic in the area has improved for the most part. Still one other accident being reported as well. It's on the Ohio Turnpike I-80 eastbound at State Route 44.
1: Thank you, Samson. Scattered showers today, cloudy skies, a high of 65 degrees. Scattered showers tonight to a low of 55 degrees. We still have that beach hazard statement in effect for Lake Erie beaches in Lorain and Cuyahoga counties until Wednesday night due to a high risk of rip currents. Right now, mostly cloudy, 57 degrees in downtown Cleveland, WKSU, 745.
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1: It's Morning Edition on WKSU IdeaStream Public Media. Good morning, I'm Amy Eddings. You may have noticed more mushrooms than usual popping up in your backyard. A wet close to the summer has led to lots of mushrooms and an increase in mushroom poisoning. IdeaStream's Ida Liaskowski reports a spate of poisonings has doctors warning folks to stay away from the fungi, while local mycologists are encouraging caution but curiosity.
2: Don King grew up afraid of mushrooms.
7: If there was a mushroom, we would go stomp on it in our yard. We would kick them over. You know, we wouldn't even touch them.
2: So it's a bit of a surprise that King grew up to be one of Northeast Ohio's foremost mycologists. On a recent sunny September afternoon, he took me foraging at Punderson State Park. We found a bunch that are inedible.
7: Oh, I see some over here too. Oh, this is actually a toxic mushroom.
2: And plenty that King assures me are delicious.
7: Oh, there's a beautiful cluster of mushrooms. Yeah, so there's a nice flush of chicken of the woods in this coming out of this log, which is definitely an edible mushroom.
2: King grew up afraid of mushrooms for the same reason many of us do. The good ones can look an awful lot like the bad ones. So far this year, Cleveland Clinic has treated 13 people for mushroom poisonings, and one needed a liver transplant. University hospitals treated another three. Several press releases have gone out asking people to quit eating wild mushrooms. The Cincinnati Poison Center, which covers Northeast Ohio, has received more than 330 mushroom-related cases so far this year, compared with 272 in all last year. Dr. Shan Yin is the medical director of the Cincinnati Poison Center.
0: That's usually our experience. When these clusters happen, they occur in the northern Ohio area. The particularly dangerous one that we worry about is more likely grows up in the north.
2: Ohio is home to over 2,000 kinds of mushrooms, and the most dangerous prefer the cool, damp weather of the northern part of the state. Some grow tall with brown caps. Others splay out in bright yellows and oranges, or look like coral growing on the forest floor. Still others are tiny, like little worms sticking out of the ground. Some are edible, some will give you gastrointestinal issues, some can kill you. Death caps and destroying angels both contain amatoxins that damage the liver and kidneys and can be fatal. To the untrained eye, they look rather like the plain white mushrooms you can buy at the store. Cooking them does not remove the toxins.
0: I personally would never eat a mushroom that I did not buy at a supermarket.
2: Cleveland Clinic dietitian Julia Zumpano also doesn't condone foraging, but she does recommend eating mushrooms.
8: Most mushrooms provide B vitamins, specifically B6, which is very helpful from an energy and cell production standpoint. They're a good source of selenium, which helps our bodies uptake antioxidants and use them, protecting damage of cells, and helps with thyroid function.
2: They're also good sources of vitamin D, fiber, and zinc. Some countries even use them for medicinal purposes. Perhaps most notably, China and Japan use mushroom extracts as adjunct therapies for cancer patients to strengthen their immune systems alongside conventional treatments like chemotherapy and radiation. They are also delicious.
9: I really appreciate each individual fungi for its own unique attributes.
2: Jeremy Umansky is a chef and mycologist and the owner of Larder Deli and Bakery in Cleveland. At his restaurant, Umansky experiments with fungal enzymes, for instance, to cure meat. He also serves them in a variety of dishes, including desserts and cocktails. And he's an avid forager. We went on a mushroom hike in the parks just after some rain and saw dozens of species.
9: There's some fungi out here that taste and smell like smoked fish. There's some that taste and smell like roasted meat. There's others that taste and smell like apricots.
2: Umansky says people should always be cautious about what they find in nature, and especially what they consume. If you are interested in foraging, he recommends going with an experienced mycologist as your guide. But even if you keep your foraging to the supermarket, there's no need to lose your curiosity or destroy the mushrooms in your yard. Ida Liaskovsky, IdeaStream Public Media.
1: Coming up, demand for cotton has been stagnant for decades thanks to the growth of synthetic fibers like nylon and polyester. Supporters of cotton hope concerns about microplastics can reverse that trend. That story in 8 minutes. And later, President Trump usually makes news when he addresses the United Nations General Assembly.
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1: 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Mostly cloudy, 57 degrees now in downtown Cleveland, headed to a cloudy, rainy high of 65.
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13: And I'm Leila Fadel. A competitive congressional race in Arizona is one of just 18 across the country that could determine which party controls the House. The central question in that race is, did Republicans' One Big Beautiful Bill Act help or hurt voters? KJZZ's Wayne Shutsky reports.
14: Treasury Secretary Scott Bessent and House Speaker Mike Johnson joined incumbent GOP Congressman Juan Sisqumani in August to tour a Frito-Lay factory in Casa Grande, a rapidly expanding city about an hour south of Phoenix that's part of the state's 6th congressional district. After the tour, Bessent gave his impression of the city.
15: Life is good here in Casa Grande.
14: The three Republicans used the tour to praise GOP policies, and specifically how the One Big Beautiful Bill is benefiting Congressional District 6. Here's Speaker Johnson.
15: We're putting manufacturers, small businesses, working families in the best possible position to succeed. And we're going to continue to do that.
14: The visit came as polling shows Ciscomani locked in a close race with Democratic challenger Joanna Mendoza, a Marine Corps veteran who grew up nearby in a family of farm workers. To Mendoza, President Trump's signature domestic policy achievement, also called H.R. 1, hasn't been all that beautiful for CD 6, where residents are dealing with a rising cost of living. And she says H.R. 1's changes to SNAP food assistance are making things worse. Mendoza says programs like these helped her rise out of rural poverty to eventually become a Marine Corps drill sergeant.
16: I share that with people because these programs are not, they're not a handout, they're a hand up. And certainly families like mine used them when they needed them.
14: Since Arizona began implementing the changes to SNAP, just over half of the people enrolled in the state lost benefits, around 500,000 Arizonans. That's outpacing other states across the country. Nationwide, 25 states with available data reported that over 1 million children lost their SNAP benefits. Republicans have defended the changes. Here's Ciscomani at a debate earlier this month.
17: We want to make sure that we protect that safety net for the people that that was meant to do. There's a lot of fraud out there.
14: But critics, including many SNAP recipients, have complained that new bureaucratic hurdles are causing otherwise qualified Arizonans to lose coverage. Data from the state agency responsible for administering food assistance, released in response to a records request by KJZZ, shows it has dropped millions of calls with Arizonans since October 2024, which has made it harder for people seeking benefits to comply with H.R. 1's new work requirements that went into effect last year. The agency now says it's making changes to improve its ability to answer those calls. But during the factory visit, Ciscomani lists the ways he thinks H.R. 1 is benefiting his constituents.
18: Represents the largest tax cut in American history made permanent. Largest share of tax relief directly to low and middle income Americans. Protects and creates up to 7.2 million jobs.
14: Ultimately, it will be up to CD6 voters to decide whether the Big Beautiful Bill has been a boon or a bust for their community. Counties in the district have an unemployment rate between 5.5% to nearly 7%. That's more than a percentage point higher than when Trump took office for his second term. George Scott, who works with the local Chamber of Commerce in rural Benson, Arizona, acknowledged that life can be tough in districts like his and thinks the GOP-backed tax cuts will help.
19: I believe in the tax cuts. You know, it's just hard to make ends meet in rural Arizona.
14: Back in Casa Grande, resident Terry Arvizu appeared alongside Mendoza at a recent panel to tell a different story.
20: I talk to my neighbors, I talk to co-workers, and everybody's struggling. We need more in our community. We need the resources, we need the help. Like, we don't feel like anyone's hearing our voices.
14: So, is life good in CD6? It depends on who you ask. For NPR News, I'm Wayne Shutsky in Phoenix.
12: Some Americans hope to revive the sales of U.S.-grown cotton. Brazil and China command much of the market, and that market has stopped growing. Harvest Public Media's Michael Marks reports what went wrong and what people want to do about it.
21: The global demand for cotton has been stagnant for quite some time.
22: You know, you'd have to look at it and say over the last 20 years, we actually haven't had any growth.
21: That's Hank Reichel, CEO of Staple Cotton, a marketing co-op that exports American cotton around the globe. He says the crop has lost out to man-made materials like nylon or polyester, which are easier to work with and often cheaper.
22: Certainly what we've seen over the last 20, 30 years is a big increase in synthetic textiles versus cotton.
21: During that time, the cotton business has downsized. In 1991, the U.S. Department of Agriculture counted more than 1,500 cotton gins. Now there are just over 400. That has caught the attention of people in Washington, like Agriculture Secretary Brooke Rollins, who said in May,
23: "Now we are working to reverse course. Today, USDA is announcing our new Great American Cotton Plan."
21: The plan is part of a multi-part strategy to increase demand for the fiber and profits for farmers. One piece calls for supporting a bill called the Buying American Cotton Act.
24: What the act does, basically, is it says, okay, look, even if you're a Chinese mill and you're sourcing and using U.S. cotton, to the extent you're using that in your product, you come back, you get a tax credit.
21: That's Darren Hudson, agricultural economics professor at Texas Tech University.
24: I can bid more for those U.S. bales because I know I'm going to get a tax credit on the back end.
21: It's an exciting prospect for folks in the cotton business like Seth Stevens, general manager of United Ag Cooperative, a farm service company in El Campo, Texas.
0: It has a whole trickling effect across the industry. I mean, prices, you know, have a good shot to rise. More acres are going to be put in the ground, and that's going to equate to more cotton to gin.
21: Hearings must still be held for the bill in the U.S. Senate and House of Representatives, but it has dozens of co-sponsors from both parties. In addition, cotton boosters are trying to claw back sales they've lost to synthetic fibers by suggesting they aren't healthy for you, like in this ad from the National Cotton Council.
4: With every step, every breath, every heartbeat, microplastics escape from our clothes into the air.
21: The Plant Not Plastic campaign portrays cotton as a safer alternative to man-made fabrics.
4: Choose cotton. What you wear matters. Plant, not plastic.
21: Research shows that synthetic fabrics do shed microplastics, but the full impact on human health is still unclear. Most studies have focused on measuring the amount of microplastics released after clothing is washed and dried. Still, the message is gaining traction, according to garment makers like Marta Miller, who runs production facilities in Austin and Los Angeles.
5: We're finding a big demand currently with people wanting to have a cotton-based activewear brand.
21: Some of Miller's clients have asked her to try to use cotton to make things like leggings due to concerns over the health effects of synthetic fabrics. It's a work in progress, though.
5: It fits when we first put it on, but after, you know, 6 hours of wearing it, it kind of loses the ability to stay tight on the waist or something like that.
21: Cotton growers are counting on those kinds of efforts, along with some help from Congress to boost their industry. For NPR News, I'm Michael Marks in Austin.
12: 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I'm Steve Inskeep.
13: And I'm Leila Faudin.
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12: Good morning. President Trump hopes to project the image of a peacemaker at the United Nations today. How does he do that with war still ongoing in Ukraine and Iran? It's Morning Edition from NPR News. States that sued to stop Paramount's merger with Warner Brothers Discovery are dropping their opposition. I'm Steve Inskeep.
13: And I'm Leila Faudin. California Attorney General Rob Bonta explains what's in the settlement. Also, new evidence answers the old question. Did Thomas Jefferson, the writer of All Men Are Created Equal, have children born into slavery? It's Tuesday, September 22nd. On this day in 1862, Abraham Lincoln issued the first Emancipation Proclamation, declaring all enslaved people in the Confederacy free if the fighting continued. The news is next.
7: Live from NPR News in Washington, I'm Korva Coleman. The UN General Assembly will convene its latest session today in New York. World leaders will speak to delegates all week. They'll begin this morning with remarks by President Trump. His speech comes as the U.S.-led war with Iran is close to 7 months old, and world energy prices are soaring because of it. Brazil's leader will also speak today. Catherine Osborne reports the country is on the verge of an election, and Brazilian officials have accused the U.S. of meddling in it.
25: Left-wing Brazilian President Luiz Inácio Lula da Silva says he'll carry a direct message to President Trump at the U.N., warning against election interference. Lula is seeking re-election. His main opponent, right-wing candidate Flávio Bolsonaro, son of former President Jair Bolsonaro, has sought to build close ties with Trump. And the Trump administration has meted out tariffs, sanctions, and public criticism against Brazil that are harsher than its treatment of right-wing governments in the same region. Lula's speech at the UN comes right before Trump's own. For NPR News, I'm Catherine Osborne in Rio de Janeiro.
7: One of the topics confronting world leaders gathered at the United Nations is artificial intelligence. NPR's John Ruwitch reports more than 20 of them are calling for stronger AI oversight.
2: In an online statement, leaders say AI could improve lives, advance science, and strengthen economies, but it also poses serious risks to safety and security if it isn't appropriately managed. To realize its potential, the group says governments and society must act now. The leaders call for companies to agree to mandatory pre-deployment testing of AI models and independent evaluation. Governments, meanwhile, should coordinate common standards and share reporting of safety incidents. Among the signatories were leaders of Canada, Australia, Germany, and the UAE. President Trump has rejected calls for guardrails, saying the U.S. must retain its competitive edge in AI. John Ruwitch, NPR News.
7: A federal judge has scheduled a hearing for tomorrow on the lawsuit filed by media organizations that President Trump is barred from the White House. NPR's Brian Mann says Trump has doubled down on his decision to block the media organizations.
8: Writing on his Truth Social platform, he called CNN, MS Now, and Politico dangerous and a threat to democracy. In a statement sent to NPR, the White House argued that media access is a privilege for journalists, not a right. Then, late yesterday, Trump and the White House announced they're launching their own 24/7 video stream. They're calling it Trump TV.
7: NPR's Brian Mann reporting. Meanwhile, five major TV networks that provide pool video coverage of the president are suspending that work to protest Trump's block. This was announced by the Washington bureau chief of Fox News, who chairs the TV pool. NPR, The New York Times, and Washington Post are suspending use of shared audio and photographs until further notice. This is NPR.
1: 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I'm Amy Eddings. About 200 healthcare providers at Cleveland Clinic's Lutheran Hospital could walk off the job Wednesday at noon if they don't reach a deal with administrators. SEIU 1199 leaders say a major sticking point is the right to bargain over any changes the clinic makes to healthcare premiums or deductibles. The clinic says it has plans to ensure inpatient care, appointments, and scheduled procedures can continue without interruption should the workers strike. Ohio's Republican-led legislature appears poised to interrupt their election season recess to pass a gas tax suspension, spurred by Republican gubernatorial candidate Vivek Ramaswamy and his running mate, Ohio Senate President Rob McCauley. Statehouse correspondent Joe Ingles has details.
9: Ramaswamy said in a statement that he's working with lawmakers to enact a 90-day suspension of the gas tax by no later than next week. He and legislative leaders who've endorsed him will detail the plan in a press conference Wednesday. It would suspend the state's 38.5-cent gas tax and replace the lost revenue with Ohio Department of Transportation funds, state revenue dollars, or the rainy day fund. Ramaswamy says that money will be restored through a deal he plans to work out with the federal government to get more dollars recovered from Medicaid fraud. Acton had called for a gas tax holiday hours before Ramaswamy's announcement, saying she's hearing stories of Ohioans who are unable to work or go to the doctor because they cannot afford to fill up their tanks. Joe Ingles at the Ohio Public Radio Statehouse News Bureau.
1: A possible closure of the Toledo Blade would deepen the local news crisis in Ohio, according to one scholar. Tim Franklin is the John M. Mutz Chair of Local News at Northwestern University's Medill School of Journalism.
10: Ohio is one of the harder hit states when it comes to loss of local news. Ohio has four news desert counties. These are places with no local news whatsoever.
1: Between 2013 and 2024, the state lost nearly 70% of its newspaper jobs, including Youngstown's newspaper, The Vindicator. Block Communications, which owns The Blade, says it will shutter the newspaper if it does not find a buyer by December 31st. Earlier this year, Block sold the Pittsburgh Post-Gazette to a nonprofit buyer. Browns coach Todd Monken says there's a lot of football left in veteran quarterback Deshaun Watson. He says Watson just hasn't played in a while. Watson performed poorly in the season opener against Jacksonville, but bounced back in Sunday's victory against Tampa Bay. WKSU traffic and weather after this.
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15: We've got a few accidents. First, near Cleveland, I-490 eastbound at Broadway Avenue. That's over in the right shoulder. Then in the Akron area, 76 westbound at Innovation Way, and still reports of an earlier accident on the Ohio Turnpike, I-80 eastbound at State Route 44.
1: Thank you, Samson. Scattered showers, cloudy skies, a high of 65. Right now, overcast and humid, 55 degrees in Akron. WKSU, it's 808.
12: It's Morning Edition from NPR News. I'm Steve Inskeep.
13: And I'm Leila Faudel. Good morning. President Trump will address world leaders later this morning at the United Nations General Assembly.
12: Those world leaders will see a president who's under pressure at home and abroad. He's faced legal and political setbacks, as well as concerns about the economic effects of the war he launched against Iran.
13: NPR White House correspondent Franco Ordonez is following it all, and he joins us now. Good morning.
16: Good morning, Leila.
13: So what do we know about Trump's UN speech?
16: What we do know is that there's going to be a lot of attention on it, and that's largely because he's often made big news here in the past. I mean, remember in his first speech during his first term, how he threatened to totally destroy North Korea, or last year when he blasted the UN for not living up to its potential. Now, based on conversations with the White House, Trump today is expected to paint himself as a problem solver, highlighting peace deal that he's announced around the world. And speaking of wins, I expect he'll tout his new deal with Denmark over security of Greenland. He actually has a signing event immediately after the speech. He's also going to be defending his Iran policy, which will be very interesting because he's going to be doing that in front of the Iranian president, who will also have a chance to speak likely the following day.
13: Who's he going to meet with one-on-one on the sidelines?
16: Yeah, Trump's got meetings with Ukraine President Volodymyr Zelensky, the British Prime Minister Andy Burnham, as well as Gulf leaders and Venezuela's interim president Delcy Rodriguez. I spoke to Richard Fontaine, who served in the George W. Bush White House and now runs the Center for a New American Security. He says the significance of those meetings really speaks to the changing role of the UN as an institution, and some would even say maybe a weakening role.
17: The meat of the diplomacy will be done in the private meetings, not at the UN Security Council or in the UN General Assembly.
16: Leila, I mean, the reality is the members of the UN Security Council, as you know, often struggle to come to agreement on very key issues.
13: A UN panel just called for stronger safeguards on artificial intelligence agents. How big of an issue will that be at this year's assembly?
16: Yeah, it's at the top of the agenda. Leaders will try to come to some kind of global agreement on guardrails. The dilemma, as outlined to me by Heather Connolly, who worked on European issues in the Bush State Department, is that so many of these issues revolve around China, and President Xi Jinping won't be there.
18: So this is the challenge, and I think what, in many ways, we have global leaders coming to New York to offer their own set piece speeches, how they look at the world. But the world will not be looking towards New York on Wednesday and Thursday of this week. They're going to be looking at Washington.
16: Instead of flying to New York, she's actually going to be traveling to Washington for a state dinner with Trump.
13: Doesn't that make sense that the focus will be on that meeting, given those are superpowers?
16: The issue is more timing, but also the weakening of the world body.
13: Right.
16: I mean, you have all these global energy prices rising. You have global food prices rising. It's really a big moment where the world comes together in New York to tackle these global issues that are having a direct impact on the American people and the American economy. And just talking with Heather Connolly about this, in some ways, it's really going to be lost or perhaps drowned out by domestic as well as international politics.
13: That's White House correspondent Franco Ordonez. Thank you, Franco.
16: Thank you, Leila.
12: Ian Bremmer has been listening along with us. He is president of the Eurasia Group, which is an analysis firm, global political risk consultants. Welcome back.
19: Hey, good to see you, Steve.
12: Franco said that Trump is expected to cast himself as a problem solver today. What is his case for that, if any?
19: Well, Greenland is the case du jour, literally, as you hear. Today is the signing ceremony, and the Nordic leaders I've spoken with in the last 48 hours are delighted to be quiet and give Trump a win because they've actually gotten everything they've wanted in terms of their red lines in resolving the crisis that was created by President Trump nearly a year ago. Aside from that, you know, you're going to hear him talk about Latin America a fair amount because it's the place where he's actually gotten most of the countries and most of the leaders in the room more aligned with him as opposed to less. So it's not as if Trump has destroyed everything he's touched, but clearly there are a lot of big issues that have not gone well. He's not been a peacemaker on Russia, Ukraine, despite the fact that he has yet another meeting coming up with Zelensky. And he's certainly not been a peacemaker in Iran, where he started a war that has gone a heck of a lot longer than he had anticipated, and it's not going well for it.
12: Let me follow up on what you said about Nordic leaders getting everything they wanted out of the Greenland deal. What does that mean? That Greenland's, that Denmark's sovereignty over Greenland is assured and so forth?
19: Of course, and this is all still NATO territory, and if the United States is actually going to put more troops and more bases on it to help defend it, that's good. I mean, the Europeans have been concerned that the Americans are pulling troops out of NATO front lines, that they're not as committed to their coordinated efforts in supporting Ukraine as the Russians continue to invade. So this is the one place where Trump, by saying, hey, it's mine, I get to like say it's America, just like Lake Ontario, gets to actually be more committed to NATO. If you are a Nordic leader, you think that this is the best possible outcome, and you're just trying to forget about the fact that he kept saying, I'm going to take part of your territory.
12: I want to step back from this UN meeting and look more broadly at the idea of international cooperation. We have a reporter elsewhere in today's program talking about goals that world leaders set back in 2015 to achieve things like clean water and gender equality and world peace and so forth. They seem not to have made a lot of progress since, but the whole idea struck me as almost old-fashioned. Has the whole notion of global cooperation come apart at this point?
19: Well, sure. People talking about the weakness of the United Nations are really talking about the fact that the countries that comprise the United Nations are not as aligned. And a big reason for that is because the most powerful country in the world no longer wants to really promote rule of law globally, no longer wants to be the architect of global free trade, no longer wants to really be the sheriff for collective security. But at the same time, the second most powerful country in the world, China, is not interested in aligning its own political and economic system either with the United States or with other advanced industrial democracies. And so when those are your two most powerful countries and everyone else is just trying to figure out a way not to be captured by either of those two, it shouldn't surprise you that international cooperation feels, if not like a dead letter, at least quaint and wildly aspirational.
12: Well, how are you thinking then about this meeting later in the week here in Washington, not in New York, between President Xi and President Trump?
19: I'm thinking that both of these leaders want to show how much they like and respect each other and that they're going to clearly want good headlines to come out of it. But that doesn't mean that there is substantive cooperation or trust. On Taiwan, I'm very unconcerned in the near term because unlike on Iran for the Americans, unlike on Ukraine for the Russians, the Chinese are very risk averse and things are generally going in their direction incrementally. As long as you think about this as a long-term issue, Russians and the Americans think about a lot of things as short-term issues. But artificial intelligence was the area that you most desperately need coordination because the technology moves far faster than governments and is out of control of what the private sector is trying to accomplish. That's an area where President Trump has made very clear the Americans want to win. And by the way, the U.S. markets are going gangbusters because he's not touching AI and he's not about to. So it's 2 feet on the accelerator for the Americans and for the Chinese. And whatever they talk about in the meeting, that reality creates more confrontation and more of a split of the global order over time.
12: Very briefly, you said the Chinese feel things are going their way on Taiwan. You mean to say the Chinese feel they don't have to invade Taiwan because they think they're going to get it anyway?
19: They think that over time, the reality of greater economic integration into the mainland, their power, ability to build their own chips so they're not as reliant on TSMC, for example, and the fact that the militarily the Chinese continue to build up everything in the region, long term means that they're going to have a much stronger power position. They have no intention of invading. They think that over time, the reality of greater economic integration into the mainland, their power, ability to build their own chips so they're

0: Lead for Republicans. Another trip to the Supreme Court is almost certain. St. Louis Public Radio's Jason Rosenbaum reports.
1: Just on September 10th, the U.S. Supreme Court seemed to almost close the door on redistricting in Missouri. It refused to intervene in a ruling by the state Supreme Court that blocked a map backed by President Trump. The state court said it had to be approved by Missouri voters before it could be used. That meant the same map as the one used in 2022 and 2024 should still be used this November, helping the Democrats' chances of holding a seat in Kansas City. But Monday, a federal appeals court for the Eighth Circuit ruled that the GOP plan should be used on November 3rd because it was the map used already in the August primaries. One of the plaintiffs, Republican Congressman Bob Onder of suburban St. Louis, said the appeals court should prevail over the state court to protect the rights of primary voters.
2: So really the question is whether 1.2 million Missouri voters would be disenfranchised by an activist Missouri Supreme Court. And I think today the Eighth Circuit said no, they would not be, that those votes cast on August 4th would count. I think it's a big victory for democracy and for the rule of law.
1: The last-minute court fight is happening now, in part because the Republican Secretary of State delayed ruling on the petition drive that gave the voters a say on the redistricting. The appeals court Monday blocked enforcement of its own ruling until September 28th to give proponents of the referendum time to appeal to the U.S. Supreme Court. Chuck Hatfield represents the redistricting opponents and expects to win.
3: The Supreme Court of the United States has been pretty clear that the federal courts are prohibited from interfering in elections this close to Election Day. And I think this is kind of a classic example of why that should not be done. You know, votes have already been cast by military members.
1: The U.S. Supreme Court has already declined twice to allow the GOP map to take effect, but it hasn't ruled out hearing the case again. For NPR News, I'm Jason Rosenbaum in St. Louis.
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4: 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Good morning. I'm Amy Eddings. Thanks so much for tuning in. Coming up, did President Thomas Jefferson father children with one of the women he enslaved? Smithsonian scholar Richard Curran talks about his new book, History by a Hair, Thomas Jefferson, Sally Hemings, and Solving a 200-Year-Old Mystery. That conversation coming up in 2 minutes. 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
8: We are still seeing heavy traffic in the Akron area. I-76 westbound at Innovation Way. The right lane is blocked due to an accident. And still reports of this early morning accident on the Ohio Turnpike, I-80 eastbound at State Route 44.
4: Scattered showers today with a high of 65 degrees. Right now, overcast, 57 degrees, breezy in downtown Cleveland, WKSU 821.
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7: You're listening to Think. I'm Chris Boyd. Today we're talking about cases in which meditation goes wrong for people. My guest, Olga Hazan, is a staff writer at The Atlantic. Her article about this there is headlined "The Dark Side of Mindfulness." Olga, when Willoughby Britton started to do all this work to sort of fully understand, you know, the good and the bad of meditation, she had not expected to find herself iced out of pro-meditation circles that had welcomed her earlier in her career. What was that experience like for her?
8: So she really found it very disorienting. She worked at this mindfulness center at Brown, where everyone researches the benefits of mindfulness. And she was researching how mindfulness could not be beneficial. So as you can imagine, it's a little bit awkward of a fit there. And she kind of just started to feel like people were kind of judging her or questioning her research abilities. Jack Kornfield was a renowned Buddhist teacher and a clinical psychologist also. And he had been a big inspiration for her earlier in her career. He wrote A Path with Heart, which is the book that she read that kind of launched her journey into Buddhism. And then he gave this magazine a quote, not our magazine, but a different one, that there should be a trigger warning, for her work, and that too much of it is misleading information and over the top fear mongering. And I think that was like very hurtful for her to see that, you know, these top Buddhists were kind of saying that, it's not worth listening to her. And then she kind of started to feel like people maybe didn't want to hear from her, or like, you know, when she was invited to conferences, which she says was more rarely, that like it would be, you know, to debate whether meditation can ever be harmful. She just kind of started to feel like people weren't as celebratory of her work that was critical of meditation as they were of her work that was showing its benefits.
7: I mean, nobody likes to hear that something they believe in may have some bad effects for some people, but it's just reality. I'm curious as to whether she had a thought as to why this was the case. Is it that meditation is already kind of a hard sell and people who think more people should try it don't want anyone to hear negative information about it?
8: Well, some of it circles back to like what we were talking about earlier, which is that most people who research meditation are also meditators. A lot of the academic meetings that Britton would go to would like kick off with a meditation. people who research meditation sometimes also teach MBSR, which is the meditation class that I was talking about. You know, they write books about Buddhism and meditation and how great it is, or mindfulness. You know, it's a big kind of this like family or network of people who all really like meditation. And, you know, it is kind of their religion. I mean, it's literally a religion. It's Buddhism, but it does kind of become a religion to some people. And that made them defensive of it.
7: You didn't really delve into this in the piece, but it is such a big deal in Silicon Valley. Like, a lot of these companies really encourage their workers to practice meditation. What is that about?
8: I think that there's become a sense, as Buddhism has been watered down more and more and more over the years, you know, and in the century plus that it's been in America, that it is sort of a way to make yourself more productive without doing anything differently. That, like, all you need is 20 minutes a day and you'll get in the right mindset and it'll help you power through this really grueling workday. And it'll make you kind of okay with whatever happens and give you a ton of equanimity. And you'll just be this coding machine who can blast through, you know, all these problems and not be perturbed by anything. I don't know. I think that's like a little bit of a overselling, I guess, of the kind of the initial meaning of meditation.
7: When meditation makes people feel worse for whatever reason, do those negative effects just subside as soon as they quit? Like, can you just stop meditating, go eat some ice cream, and go on your phone for a minute and feel better?
8: Some people, yes. So for some people, you know, if they have a steak and watch a movie, they will kind of like start to feel better right away. But for some people, it lasts after the meditation stops. So I did talk to some people who had the effects continue for months or years. You know, it really just depends. And unfortunately, there's not a lot of research on how to predict that.
7: I was thinking, you know, for the people who are told, who report bad effects, and their teacher says, you're just doing it wrong, or you need to do it more. That actually speaks to the power of this, right? Like, the idea, if that is in fact true, which, you know, that's debatable, but if it's true that they're just doing it wrong, the stakes are really high for getting it right.
8: Yeah. And that's another thing that, you know, I thought about while I was writing the story, is that it's kind of an esoteric practice. So there's, in a lot of meditation, it's not totally clear what you're supposed to be doing. Like, you might, it's possible that you're supposed to be, you know, letting thoughts pass as they arise. But sometimes you're supposed to be focusing on a mantra, or, you know, focusing on your body, like in the body scan. So it's hard to kind of make your mind think something or not think something. And I've spoken kind of informally to a lot of people who, if you just let them sit there with nothing in particular to think about, they can go to some pretty dark places. Kind of their minds are just maybe a little bit naturally more dark. And, you know, that kind of, it raises the possibility that they're, yeah, maybe they are doing it wrong, but it can be really hard to do it, quote unquote, right.
7: I mean, when you were told, Olga, stop having a goal for your meditative experience, I mean, did that make you angry, or did you feel somehow humbled?
8: Well, it did make me angry. It also made me humbled, because I was like, okay, I think I'm just not good at this. But it did make me angry because the class is called mindfulness-based stress reduction. Mm-hmm. Like, we did have a goal in signing up for it. It was to reduce stress. And I think that's kind of one of the paradoxes here, is that a lot of people meditate because they have a goal. They want to be more productive, or they want to be more at peace with whatever's happening, or they want to, you know, be less stressed or less anxious or whatever. But Buddhism is kind of telling us, you know, we shouldn't maybe have a goal, or we should just kind of be okay with whatever arises, as those teachers said. And that's not really how, like, what, you know, a lot of modern day people are doing meditation for.
7: What do we know about the extent to which the dose makes the poison? Like, is there a, like a ceiling on how long anyone can try meditation before they might put themselves at risk of adverse effects?
8: So yes, the dose does make the poison with meditation. Willoughby Britton thinks it's over about 30 minutes is kind of the danger zone. 30 minutes a day is kind of under 30 minutes a day is pretty much fine, or more likely to be fine. In just interviewing people for this story, I seem to notice that the majority of people who had really bad side effects, like psychosis, really bad dissociation, had gone on a retreat. And it was a multi-day retreat. So like 10 days at a time, which is a pretty normal amount of time for a retreat. And that kind of led me to think that retreats are a big danger zone. Like, really, I think people should be cautious about going on them unless they are really, really seasoned meditators who truly know what they are doing. And the retreat has really great systems in place to help people who find themselves in distress. I did interview a few people who had trouble after using apps or just meditating at home for 30 minutes at a time. But those were in the minority.
7: Or could it be, I mean, in defense of the people who say, you know, this is almost entirely beneficial for people who do it correctly, could it be that the people drawn to go on these extended retreats are people who already are struggling?
8: Yeah, potentially. Yeah, but a lot of meditation is also kind of billed as helping you with your struggles, right? Mindfulness-based stress reduction. Like, you know, are you stressed? yeah, I guess if you have no struggle, I did, you know, strangely interview some people who had no struggles and just wanted to be meditating and that's how they wanted to spend their time. And sure. But I think a lot of people who do meditation are doing it for some reason, to help with some sort of struggle.
7: Why have these negative effects been so unknown until recently? Why has no one talked about this? People have been trying to do this, at least in this country, for decades.
8: So Willoughby Britton's interpretation is that it's, you know, people don't want to hear this. that, you know, the meditation community and that teachers and Buddhists don't want to hear that there can be negative side effects. You know, it's, and that her treatment after she started publishing her studies, you know, shows that people only want to see the positive. You know, they just want to be, you know, photographed next to the Dalai Lama. They don't want to be, you know, show, you know, seeming to vilify meditation. So that could be one reason. I think it's also just that, you know, as we were talking earlier, a lot of meditation studies are funded by meditation organizations. You know, there's just a lot of intertwining of meditation teachers, meditation researchers, people who are committed Buddhists, people who write Dharma books, people who write self-help books that focus on mindfulness. And they're just not going to look at negative side effects.
7: My guest, Olga Hazan, is a staff writer at The Atlantic. We're talking about her article, The Dark Side of Mindfulness. You're listening to Think. I'm Chris Boyd. I mean, I suppose this might all be comforting to those of us who have struggled to even try to meditate, and infuriating for people who feel like they've benefited. What is the takeaway for anyone about how to meditate safely and productively, and what we ought to avoid, especially if we are just starting out?
8: So I would say I'm not a meditation teacher, so definitely talk with your mental health provider if you have mental health issues about how to meditate safely. Some of the researchers that I talked to recommended actually meditating with a mental health professional. But I have to say that seems like a pretty tall order to find not only a therapist, but a therapist who's also a meditation teacher.
7: Who takes your insurance, right?
8: Who takes your insurance. Yeah, I mean, yeah, there are so many hurdles. So, you know, I don't know about that. But I would start with, you know, talking to your doctor or mental health provider if you have one. Otherwise, you know, downloading an app is fine, or just, you know, sitting in your room is fine too. And maybe setting your timer for 5 minutes, 10 minutes, 15 minutes. See how well you do with just, a few minutes of meditation. And if it seems to be going fine, you can always go for those longer stretches. And then if even that seems to be going fine, you can think about doing a retreat. But I wouldn't recommend a meditation retreat for people who are relatively new to meditating, or people who just want to relax. That's like a pretty common misconception, because they don't actually tend to be relaxing.
7: And if I have this right, I mean, if it feels hard, that's one thing, maybe power through. If it feels really bad, that's a sign we ought to quit. At least for the moment.
8: Yeah, I think that's a good dichotomy. Yeah, there's a difference between something feeling hard and feeling consistently worse after every time you do it. So yeah, it can be hard to, sit there and try to, meditate for 15 minutes at a time. You might, if you've never done it before, it can be really tempting to make your shopping list or, relive that conversation from yesterday. That's okay if it feels hard, but if after you're done, you feel more depressed than when you started, if you notice that, you're feeling really anxious and you can't seem to shake that feeling, maybe this isn't the right practice for you. Maybe you should try, something a little more active or something, just something else.
7: Had you kept up a meditation practice after you took that class, and did this reporting project change the way you approach that?
8: So right after I wrote the book, I had a baby, and I didn't have any kind of practice of any kind, including meditation,
7: right?
8: Because I was taking care of my baby. Now I have a toddler, and I feel like I could maybe return to meditation, but I haven't. I never enjoyed it enough, and I didn't find it helpful enough to do it. I did enjoy learning more about Buddhism through that class, and I've continued to try to remember some of those teachings, but I don't regularly meditate. I find that things that are more active work better for me.
7: Olga Hazan is a staff writer at The Atlantic, where you can check out her article, The Dark Side of Mindfulness. Olga, so nice to speak with you again. Thanks for making time.
8: Absolutely. Thanks so much for having me.
7: Think is distributed by PRX, the Public Radio Exchange. You can find us on Facebook and Instagram and anywhere you get podcasts, or you can find us at our website, think.kera.org. Again, I'm Chris Boyd. Thanks for listening. Have a great day.

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1: Hi, I'm Chris Boyd, host of Think. 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
3: AI concerns, tensions over trade, and the ongoing war in Iran. Chinese President Xi Jinping heads to the White House with plenty to discuss. From WAMU and NPR in Washington, this is 1A. Hi, I'm Jen White. Today on 1A, China's President Xi and President Trump are set to meet on Thursday. It comes as concerns over AI security reaches new heights in the U.S., with warnings from those inside the industry saying the technology could pose an existential threat. But with China and the U.S. wrestling for dominance in tech and the global economy, will those warnings be heeded? We talk through the goals of the two superpowers and who may have the upper hand this week. But first, a survey out today finds more Americans say the First Amendment is vital, but may go too far. All that after this news.
4: Live from NPR News in Washington, I'm Korva Coleman. The Secretary General of the United Nations has opened this week's high-level debate with a stark warning about today's fractured world. NPR's Michelle Kellerman reports his term ends this year, but he says he's not ready to look back.
5: Political divides have deepened, the climate crisis is a daily reality, and artificial intelligence is moving at a speed that has stunned even those who created it. Those are some of the warnings from UN Secretary General Antonio Guterres. He's calling for cooperation on these global challenges and an end to conflicts, from Russia's war in Ukraine to the U.S. war with Iran. In the Middle East, Guterres calls the Hamas October 7th attack on Israel abhorrent and says what followed was an onslaught on Palestinians unlike anything he's seen as Secretary General. And he's warning that violence in the West Bank, in his words, raises the specter of ethnic cleansing. Michelle Kellerman, NPR News, the United Nations.
4: President Trump will also address the UN General Assembly shortly. Stocks open mixed this morning as a blockbuster entertainment merger moves closer to the finish line. NPR's Scott Horsley reports the Dow Jones Industrial Average slipped more than 40 points in early trading.
6: The $81 billion merger of Paramount Skydance and Warner Brothers Discovery looks set for the closing credits now that Paramount has reached a settlement with a dozen states that challenged the deal on antitrust grounds. California and other states dropped their complaint after Paramount agreed to boost its domestic movie production and guard the editorial independence of its TV news networks. Critics say the settlement doesn't go far enough and warn the combination of two big movie and TV companies will lead to reduced competition and higher prices. Crude oil prices fell for the fifth day in a row, while retail gasoline prices in the U.S. dipped by less than a penny a gallon overnight. AAA says the average price of diesel fuel is still climbing to another record high near $6.53. Scott Horsley, NPR News, Washington.
4: A grand jury in Mississippi has declined to issue any indictments in the death case of a young black man. Nolan Wells died over the 4th of July holiday off the Mississippi coast. The grand jury found that the cause and manner of his death was undetermined, but that drowning is likely based on a diagnosis by exclusion. Jackson County District Attorney Angel Myers McElrath.
7: After a thorough and exhaustive investigation, your grand jury met last week concerning the death investigation of Nolan Wells and unanimously returned a no true bill.
4: Wells was found dead on a coastal island after boating there with friends. The civil rights lawyer representing his family says Wells had an injury on the back of his head that remains unexplained. He has urged the state of Mississippi to continue investigating. This is NPR.
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8: From the Saturday Evening Post, this is the Post Perspective for September 22nd. Today in 1893, the first American-made gas-powered automobile appeared on an American street in Springfield, Massachusetts. It was the Duryea Motor Wagon, built by Frank and Charles Duryea, constructed on the chassis of a horse-drawn buggy and powered by a 4-horsepower single-cylinder engine. Frank was the first to take the wheel. He managed to move 600 feet down the street before a problem with a 2-speed transmission stopped the vehicle. He got the car working again, and later that day, the brothers traveled over half a mile. Writing for the Post years later, Charles Duryea gave 2 reasons why only a handful of mechanics worked to create the automobile. First, there was simply no public demand for such an invention. Second, the idea of an automobile was considered just foolish. When Duryea invited the editor of a Springfield newspaper for a ride, the editor declined, saying that it wouldn't be proper for a man in his position to be seen in an automobile. There's more from the Post at SaturdayEveningPost.com.
9: Good morning. You're listening to 1A here on IdeaStream Public Media. I'm Chris Dudley. Happy Tuesday. Thank you for spending your Tuesday, September 22nd with us, looking at overcast skies. And we do have a fair chance of showers throughout a chunk of the region today. Highs are still going to be on the cooler end pretty much for most of this week. We are going to be inching our way up to around 70 degrees. But for today, highs are going to be in about the mid-60s or so. Showers kind of ramping up overnight and sticking with us into your Wednesday for the middle of the work week tomorrow. Highs are also going to be in about the mid-60s again. We will see sun most likely on Thursday.
3: This is 1A. I'm Jen White. Here on the show, we take the First Amendment very seriously. It's built into our name, 1A. And we like to monitor how Americans' interpretation of the amendment has changed over time. Out today is new data on just that. The Freedom Forum puts out an annual survey on Americans' relationship with the First Amendment. And this year, it's complicated. While a vast majority say the amendment is vital to the country, 24% say it goes too far in the rights it guarantees, which is a record high since 2020. Here to talk about that finding and a lot more is Kevin Goldberg. He's a First Amendment expert and the vice president at Freedom Forum. That's a nonprofit organization dedicated to fostering First Amendment freedoms. Kevin, welcome back to the program.
10: Thanks for having me back.
3: So let's first talk about this complex relationship Americans have with the First Amendment. Just talk us through a bit of what you found.
10: Yes, well, we found that Americans overwhelmingly value the First Amendment, but their relationship with it, as we've noted, is extremely and increasingly complicated. So by and large, every year, more than 90% say the First Amendment is vital to America. And as you've already noted, 24% say it goes too far in the rights it guarantees, a record high. So they love it, but they also want a little less of it, maybe. I don't understand that, but when, you know, that's complex to unpack. But some of the other numbers show us that First Amendment, when it comes to the First Amendment, Americans think they understand it better than they actually understand it.
3: Right. So give us some more detail on that.
10: Yeah. 86% say they feel informed about their rights, but only 11% can name all 5 freedoms of religion, speech, press, assembly, and petition.
3: So how does that track? First, that the understanding of the First Amendment track with previous years?
10: Well, in terms of the knowledge, the ability to name all 5 freedoms, and by the way, 26% can't even name one. So that's 1 in 4 cannot name a single of those 5 freedoms of religion, speech, press, assembly, petition. That is actually a little higher in terms of the number that can name all five, but not by much. We usually see that around the 10% level in this survey.
11: So when you look at the data around that 24% of Americans who think the First Amendment goes too far, what's your sense of what they're actually talking about, considering we're talking about five freedoms? Is it more of a focus on freedom of speech? Is it freedom of religion? Is that clear in the data?
10: It's not entirely clear about which freedom they're talking about. It does seem to run across all of them, because when you dive into the individual freedoms, you will see things that indicate they really don't think it goes too far, and in fact sometimes want more protection. When it comes to freedom of the press, for instance, we see that people really want government to, for one thing, stay out of media. 63% said government should not be able to censor what is said in TV, radio, online. That indicates to me that they don't think it's going too far there. They might even want more protection against government intrusion in this space. So when it comes to freedom of speech, Americans are still reluctant to speak freely, right? More, 65% are saying they don't speak freely, and they can identify some reasons that they don't. So that tells me they want a little more protection as well.
11: What are some of those reasons?
10: Well, this would not be a First Amendment-based concern, because it's really more about the private sphere. But number one response was fear of a violent response to what they're saying. Mm. Others would be fear of being shunned by family or friends. And yes, of course, fear of losing their job. But they are indicating that they're afraid to sign up for things online. They're afraid to go to protests for fear of being surveilled. They're afraid of participating in protests due to government, or speaking out online due to government retaliation. So, and that's about a quarter for each of those. And so what we're seeing is there are large segments of our respondents in this survey that indicate they want that First Amendment protection.
11: You also, when you were looking at this level of comfort people have with speaking freely, you looked at the generational differences there, and there's some interesting data. Tell us about it.
10: Yeah, well, younger generations are definitely afraid of speaking freely. 69% of Gen Z said something keeps them from speaking freely. And that, when you compare it to my generation, Gen X, we only said 56%, said that to a 56% rate. So certainly much higher for the youngest generation we surveyed in terms of saying they just don't feel free to speak. Mm. We also, for the first time this year, looked at whether someone was a current college student or not and their level of education. And what we were finding with the level of education was that as the level of education went up, let's say someone has an advanced degree or in advanced degree program, they understand the First Amendment better and they tend to value it better. For instance, 20% of those with an advanced degree could name all five of the First Amendment freedoms. Mm.
11: So it's interesting. Where do you see the correlation between people's understanding of the First Amendment and their feelings around whether or not those protections go too far? Because there seems to be a bit of distance between the two.
10: Well, I would say there's a couple things in this regard. Number one is, of course, the First Amendment as a concept is a wonderful thing. We are very proud of it and should be very proud of it in this country. It is one of, obviously, the cornerstones of who we are. We have an embedded tradition of protecting these five freedoms like very few other countries in the world. We're proud of that, we should be, and I think people relay that to us. But then when you get down to it, and the second part of this is when you get down into the cracks and you get into the weeds of it all, it's very nuanced. And when you try to apply it to situations that bring in your own personal experiences, it becomes even more nuanced and now very personal to you instead of being something that you're looking at across the country. And so that's, I think, where the disconnect is. It's hard. And some people will still look at it as something that while they want to embrace it personally, they are very personal to it. Maybe they make it a little too personal at times and forget that it exists for all of us.
11: So you mentioned the data around how Americans feel about freedom of the press. And the majority of the people you survey said think the government should have less control over the press and media. President Trump has long had a contentious relationship with the press. On Friday, he announced he was banning CNN, Politico, and MS Now from the White House grounds. The outlets have filed a First Amendment lawsuit against the administration to restore its access. When you look at the data, how important do they say the role of the press is to Americans and our democracy?
10: Yes, well, we have some very interesting data on this. One of the things we ask every year is which of the five freedoms do the respondents consider the most essential? And this year, freedom of the press was at 3%, which was, I think, 1 percentage point down from last year. One interesting thing about this, as I said, this is the first year we've looked at current college students. And current college students said 11% of current college students said freedom of the press is most essential. So that was really interesting for me. And I think it has something to do with how they consider the press, right? What do they consider the press? How do they consume news, for one thing? But more importantly, Americans do want the press to serve a watchdog role over government. 62% said that. And 60% say it's important for news media to perform that role. But the most relevant stat for the week, of course, is our question on whether government should limit journalists who can attend government press events based on their past coverage or viewpoints. That is the exact situation you were referring to from the White House this week. And only 17% of the respondents agreed that government should be allowed to do this.
11: We got this email from Jim who says the feeling that the First Amendment may go too far may reflect those who object to separation of church and state. Anything you can take away from the data around how Americans are feeling about freedom to practice their religion?
10: Well, I think it very well could be related to religious freedom. But I will say that what we saw with religious freedom is that it is the second most recognized freedom and the one that people consider the second most essential after freedom of speech, and actually after a generalized all of them answer. Mm. One thing that was interesting this year is that we did look specifically at a couple of issues that touch on religion, one of which is 10 commandments in the classroom. Should public schools be allowed to put the 10 commandments on the walls of their classrooms? And 38%, about a third, said yes. There was about a kind of equal split between yes, no, and neutral on that. And that is one of the more questions of the moment regarding freedom of religion. So we see Americans are pretty divided on that.
11: Right, and there's a Supreme Court challenge to a 2025 Texas law requiring public schools to display the 10 commandments. It's on its way to the court. What's your overall takeaway from these survey results and what they tell us about the moment we're in right now in this country?
10: Yeah, I think that it's, you know, a moment where there's a knowledge gap with regard to the First Amendment. That's the big thing that we are seeing, right? That's the big thing that shows me. And I think I've known that for years. We've known that for years at Freedom Forum. But it's something that people want, thankfully, continue to want this freedom, these five freedoms. They continue to want the First Amendment to work for our country, and they see it working for our country. They just need to, I think, get a better understanding of it in application. And from that understanding will come an embracing, not just for them, but for all. And I think that's really what we're working on at Freedom Forum. We're not an advocacy organization. We're trying to engage people around these issues, show it to them in their daily lives. And I think people will embrace it at that point.
11: That's Kevin Coldberg. He's the First Amendment.
10: To, I think, get a better understanding of it in application. And from that understanding will come an embracing, not just for them, but for all. And I think that's really

0: 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Happy Tuesday, and thank you for joining us. It's 10:18.
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0: I'm Chris Dudley. Thank you for joining us today. Comedian Chris Duffy believes everyone has a sense of humor. And if you think you don't, that's just years of adult socialization talking. He shares his roadmap for building a more humor-filled life, from learning to notice the absurdities of the world to taking social risks. Plus, he and host Anita Rao workshop some comedy exercises to help kickstart creative juices, foster connection, and get you laughing more. We have that conversation coming up on Embodied, the case for taking humor seriously. That's tonight at 8, right here on WKSU. Check it out. Currently looking at overcast skies. We have a fair chance of rain heading our way as we start to get further into your Tuesday afternoon. Highs today are going to be in the mid-60s, and we're going to be mostly in 60-degree temperature for most this week. With continued rain tomorrow, we'll start to see some sunshine on Thursday.
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3: This is 1A. I'm Jen White. China's President Xi Jinping is set to meet President Trump at the White House this Thursday. It will be the first state visit by a Chinese leader in 11 years. And it comes as worry spreads in the U.S. over AI security. Over the weekend, Treasury Secretary Scott Bessent met with Chinese Vice President He Hanlingfang ahead of the summit and came away with an announcement on how the two superpowers may deal with artificial intelligence.
4: What we discussed was setting up a mechanism, so it's going to be called the U.S.-China AI Dialogue. We've agreed to meet again. We have the U.S. has proposed that we have a notification mechanism between the two countries, and we want a shared vision of common goals and common threats.
3: But what would this mechanism look like in practice? And how will talks with Presidents Xi and Trump affect this growing AI arms race? AI is also not the only high-stakes item on the potential agenda. The two superpowers have engaged in a trade war, which at one point reached tariffs as high as 125% on both sides. Where do tensions stand on trade as key economic resources like rare earth products hang in the balance? And then there's Taiwan. In a February phone call between the two leaders, President Xi stressed, quote, the Taiwan question is the most important issue in China-U.S. relations. So lots to cover, so let's jump in with our panel. Jonathan Zinn is a fellow at the Brookings China Center. He's also a former senior China analyst at the CIA and director for Security Council in the Biden administration. You can also catch him as the co-host of the Beijing Brief podcast. John, thanks for joining us.
5: Thanks so much for having me.
3: And also with us, Henrietta Levin, a senior fellow at the Center for Strategic and International Studies. She's also the former director for China at the White House National Security Council and was the deputy China coordinator at the U.S. State Department from 2024 to 2025. Henrietta, welcome to the program.
6: Thanks for having me.
3: And we'd love to hear from you, too. What do you think should be at the top of the agenda for Xi and Trump's meeting this week? What questions do you have about the current relationship between the two countries?

0: care can be. And for many American families, the cost is only going up. And that's where a lot of grandparents are stepping in.
1: The reality is that this country hasn't invested in a child care infrastructure that is flexible and affordable and reliable.
0: I'm Scott Detrow. 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
2: 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Thank you for joining us today. One of Ohio's oldest newspapers could stop publishing.
4: If the Toledo Blade closes, I think this would be the largest newspaper closure in the country.
2: More about the Toledo Blade's search for a buyer. We have that coming up on today from the Ohio Newsroom. Catch that around 5:44, also during All Things Considered, here on WKSU. Looking at overcast skies, a fair chance of showers for your Tuesday here. Highs are going to be in about the mid-60s. We're going to be cooler this week. We're going to be in the mid-60s to the upper 60s for the most part. Rain sticking with us up through Thursday, where we're likely to see some more sunshine.
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6: This is 1A. I'm Jen White. Death is the only certainty of life, along with taxes, Benjamin Franklin joked. But while tax day's arrival is predictable year after year, most of us don't know when our time on Earth will run out. How would your life change if you did? It's not a foreign concept to those facing a terminal diagnosis, like our guest, psychotherapist Barry Michaels. He spent his career helping clients open up and confront their fears. Only when facing death did he himself learn to do the same. Barry is the author of Ahead of All Parting, on learning to live with an open heart. It's out next week. His past books are The Tools and Coming Alive. And Barry joins us from NPR West in Culver City, California. Barry Michaels, welcome to 1A.
7: Thank you. Thank you for having me.
6: And Barry is joined by his wife, Judy White. She's a clinical psychologist herself and the person who's been by his side during this journey. Judy, welcome.
8: Thank you, Jen.
6: And this conversation is part of our series, Pending, about facing uncertainty. 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Adam called to share this.
9: After many years battling a chronic illness, which left me unable to walk and multiple symptoms throughout a failing immune system, I had a surprising recovery, and I had thought the end was near, and then suddenly mostly recovered, and it fundamentally changed my view of life. And I've been joking ever since that everybody should probably go through a near-death experience to get a different perspective on what really matters in this world. And it also left me with a profound sense of peace, because I thought that this was all over, and now it all just kind of feels like bonus time.
6: Adam, thanks. 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Barry, more than 3 years ago, your doctors told you you had Lewy body dementia and 5 to 7 years to live. Take us back to that day. What do you remember about learning about your diagnosis?
7: Oh, gosh. It was by far the worst day of my life. I felt crushed. Honestly, just shattered. I couldn't stop crying. I felt like my life was over. And I almost immediately got angry at the messenger, which was the doctor who gave me the diagnosis. She was staring at her computer screen, and I just needed her to look me in the eye, and she didn't. It wasn't her fault. It was my reaction.

0: most of this show, almost all of it, is entirely in Tlingit. And I know you had to work with a translator to put your work, the story, into the language. How essential was it to do it in the indigenous language?
1: This is a huge part of so many indigenous people's work, is to bring our languages back when they were stolen from us. It was literally illegal for performing arts to happen, for these languages to be spoken. So to have our traditional performing arts happen again was important. But to be in the original language we've been speaking on this land for millennia was the most primary emotional, educational, legal way we wanted to do it.
0: And incredibly challenging, I would imagine.
1: Yes.
0: Right?
1: There's only six first language

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2: Expect some showers today with highs in the at 5 on WKSU, IdeaStream Public Media. 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
3: Showers today in the mid-50s and into tonight in also in the mid-50s, and showers tomorrow with highs in the mid-60s.
0: This is The World. I'm Carolyn Beeler.

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1: On WKSU IdeaStream Public Media, your source for NPR news and information, I'm Amanda Rabinowitz. Thanks for joining us. State Department spokesman Tommy Pigott defended President Trump's speech today at the UN.
2: Well, he made the choice clear to the Iranian regime. They can continue their malign activities, but there will be consequences.
1: Trump told world leaders he faces a decision on Iran. Details coming up in 15 minutes on All Things Considered. Here are the stories we're following at WKSU. Cleveland's Public Transit Board may wait another year before asking voters for more funding. Some hemp businesses, challenging Ohio's tougher regulations, say the state is applying a double standard. And Maslin Schools is facing a bus driver shortage. Details on these stories coming up just after 4:30. The Guardians begin their last two series of the season tonight in Boston. Parker Messick gets the start. First pitch is at 6:45. Cleveland has a one-game lead over the White Sox for first place in the AL Central. It's currently 61 degrees in Akron, Canton, Worcester, and New Philadelphia, 65 in downtown Cleveland. Showers likely late tonight with temperatures in the mid-50s. For Wednesday, mostly cloudy skies, showers likely, and highs in the mid-60s. And it's looking a little bit warmer on Thursday, highs near 70, with mostly sunny skies. 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
6: 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I'm Juana Summers.
0: And I'm Scott Detrow. NPR has gotten a look at Health and Human Services Secretary Robert F. Kennedy Jr.'s latest annual financial disclosure. Disclosures are required of high-ranking federal officials to guard against conflicts of interest. NPR Pharmaceuticals correspondent Sydney Lupkin is here to tell us what she's learned. Hey, Sydney.
7: Hey.
0: What caught your eye in these filings?
7: Yeah, the biggest items were two book advances Kennedy received in the last year, $2 million apiece from Skyhorse Publishing. One of the books will be called Unsettled Science. The title is a twist on the term settled science, often used to describe the evidence for vaccine safety. And that's interesting given Kennedy's current job as head of the agency charged with regulating vaccines.
0: Right. And of course, we have seen some efforts to change vaccine policies. Is there anything else in the filings that you think is worth reporting?
7: Yeah, publishing. One of the books will be called Unsettled Science. The title is a twist on the term settled science, often used to describe the evidence for vaccine safety. And

0: 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I'm Amanda Rabinowitz. We're glad you're with us. More mushroom poisonings have doctors urging caution, but local mycologists say Northeast Ohio is home to many delicious, nutritious varieties.
1: So far this year, Cleveland Clinic has treated 13 people for mushroom poisonings, and one needed a liver transplant.
0: How to be certain the mushrooms you find won't land you in the hospital? That's coming up in 15 minutes on WKSU's All Things Considered. Autism diagnoses among children have risen dramatically over the past two decades to 1 in 36 in 2020, according to a landmark study. As autism and other mental health conditions become better understood, more adults are getting diagnosed. Tomorrow on The Sound of Ideas, we'll talk with people navigating later diagnoses. That's tomorrow morning at 9. 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
3: Hi, I'm Drew Mazias, the coordinating producer for Sound of Ideas. 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
0: Temperatures right now right around 60 degrees across most of the region. Showers likely late, lows in the mid-50s tonight. Mostly cloudy with showers likely tomorrow, mid-60s, and highs near 70 on Thursday, and mostly sunny. This is WKSU. 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
4: Live from NPR News in Culver City, California, I'm Duane Brown. In New York, during his speech at the United Nations today, President Trump presented an ominous vision of Latin America. NPR's Ada Peralta tells us he painted a continent beset by drug cartels, which he called the enemies of humanity.
5: President Trump said the United States was reasserting its power in the Western Hemisphere to, quote, create a safer future for all of us. In Trump's view, the cartels in Latin America are terrorists. He said, quote, like ISIS, they should be killed, exiled, or detained as enemy combatants without the possibility of release, which is what we're doing. Trump also called on Mexico to, quote, reclaim control of its soil from the enemies of humanity. And he lauded his administration's use of military force to destroy ships in the Caribbean. Human rights groups and the UN itself have condemned the attacks, saying they are extrajudicial killings that violate international law. Ada Peralta, NPR News, Mexico City.
4: A federal judge in Michigan has agreed to undergo routine alcohol testing and treatment to resolve a complaint about his behavior. NPR's Carrie Johnson with the story.
6: A new judicial order says actions by Judge Thomas Ludington had a serious effect on the court's reputation and public confidence in his ability to carry out his duties. Ludington stayed on the job as a federal judge for months after his arrest, ultimately pleading no contest. He's been on voluntary leave of absence since February. A new order by Federal Appeals Court Judge Jeffrey Sutton says Ludington will remain on leave until September 2027 in order to ensure his recovery's on solid footing. Gabe Roth, who runs a watchdog group on the courts, says the judge should donate nearly $400,000 in pay he's set to receive during his leave to local charities.
4: That's Carrie Johnson. 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
0: 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I'm Amanda Rabinowitz. Cleveland's Public Transit Board has not decided how much funding to seek from voters and may wait another year before asking for it. IdeaStream Public Media's Zaria Johnson has more.
7: The Greater Cleveland Regional Transit Authority Board is tabling its decision on the sales tax increase originally planned for the May 2027 ballot. In a 7-1 decision, the board voted to take more time to consider the increase amount, citing concern over time and community support of the levy increase. The discussion is expected to continue this November. RTA can pursue up to 0.5% increase, and the Transit Authority CEO recommends going for the maximum to generate $25 million over 50 years. RTA is holding off on a second round of service cuts, but staff maintains that without additional revenue, more reductions will be necessary. Zaria Johnson, IdeaStream Public Media.
0: Some hemp businesses challenging Ohio's tougher regulations say the state is applying a double standard. State House correspondent Karen Kassler reports they say their businesses are being targeted while dispensaries backed by publicly traded corporations operate under different rules.
8: Wesley Bryant runs companies that manufacture hemp and distribute craft beverages. He says some hemp businesses did an investigation and found the state is using rules created in Senate Bill 56 to go after them, but the marijuana dispensaries are allowed to sell products with higher concentrations of THC as approved by voters in 2023's Issue 2.
9: I don't accept the idea that one group of businesses gets the full weight of the government brought down on them while the other group gets a different standard. And neither should any small business owner in Ohio.
8: A spokesperson for the Ohio Department of Commerce, which includes the Division of Cannabis Control, wrote in a statement that Issue 2 did not legalize intoxicating hemp, so the agency's role is only on marijuana regulation. Karen Kassler at the Ohio Public Radio State House News Bureau.
0: Some Maslin students are arriving late because of a bus driver shortage. The Cantor Repository reports the district has 22 drivers but no substitutes, forcing some routes to be canceled or delayed. The district is offering full-time positions with benefits and paying for commercial driver's license training to attract more drivers. Showers likely late tonight, temperatures in the mid-50s, mostly cloudy tomorrow with showers likely, highs in the mid-60s. 61 degrees right now in Akron and Cleveland. This is WKSU. It's 4:35.
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11: 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I'm Scott Detrow in Washington.
12: And I'm Mary Louise Kelly at United Nations headquarters in New York. We're just inside the main front doors. Behind me is the main General Assembly Hall. I'm watching people coming and going, and it's either heads of state or they're wearing an earpiece. A lot of people guarding the heads of state and delegations here today. Speech after speech after speech from world leaders that kicked off with UN Secretary General Antonio Guterres this morning, but probably even more highly anticipated was President Trump, who addressed the UN in a speech that was interesting both for what he said and what he didn't say. I have questions, so I want to put them to a member of the administration. We have invited Tommy Pickett, who is spokesperson for the State Department, to take those questions, and he is waiting on us a few blocks from here at his hotel. So let's walk over. Can we give you the seat of honor? Tommy Pickett, good to see you. Welcome back to All Things Considered.
13: Thanks for having me on.
12: All right, so we heard a lot from President Trump today about Iran. He defended his record on the war there, said Iran was the bully of the Middle East, that they are a bully no more. I'm paraphrasing. I want to note we're not playing that sound because NPR is not using audio from White House events until further notice in solidarity with our fellow journalists following, as you know, several news outlets being barred from White House grounds. On Iran and the defense of his record, how do we square that with Iran has cost $38 billion and counting, its nuclear program is where it was, regime change didn't happen, Iran has proved it can shut the Strait of Hormuz and keep it shut, and anybody who's put gas in their car lately knows that gas is now at pushing $4.50 a gallon.
13: Well, a few important points. Operation Midnight Hammer obliterated several of their nuclear sites. We saw Operation Epic Fury decimating their military
12: capability. But that was before this war that the U.S. started in February.
13: Well, I think it's important to look at this in context, and that the president's actions have taken concrete steps to prevent the Iranian regime from obtaining a nuclear weapon. If the Iranian regime had a nuclear weapon, people would be paying gas prices three or four times higher than they are now because the Iranian regime could act with impunity to shut down the strait entirely. What we're seeing now because of the U.S. military is the clearing of mines. We're seeing the ability of oil to move through the strait at approximately 60 to 70% of where it was before this began. But ultimately, the Iranian regime having a nuclear weapon was an untenable threat that needed to be addressed.
12: The president renewed his threat to annihilate the entire country today, to blow it up. Is that helpful to diplomatic efforts to try to end the war?
13: Well, he made the choice clear to the Iranian regime. They can continue their malign activities, but there will be consequences. The president has been clear from the beginning that he wanted a diplomatic solution. The door for diplomacy was opened again and again and again. And yet the Iranian regime has continued to refuse to make that deal, continued to pursue malign activities.
12: I guess what I'm getting at is we're 7 months in. I didn't hear anything new in the president's speech today that suggests we won't be in the same place another 7 months from now.
13: Well, I think part of what he was pointing to, in addition to the kinetic military action we've discussed, is the fact that we have seen oil move through the Strait of Hormuz at levels that are increasing. The fact that we have Operation Economic Outcast, which is costing the regime every single day. So the president has all the cards here, and he was laying out a clear vision, a clear path here in terms of what the situation is, and the fact that fundamentally the Iranian regime has a choice, either to become a prosperous nation that is at peace with its neighbors, or to continue its malign activities and suffer the consequences.
12: I don't know if you got to hear the very first speech this morning from outgoing UN Secretary General Antonio Guterres. His final speech, he's coming to the end of his second term, he warned about fault lines in our world. He says they are widening. He said cracks have become canyons. And he also warned that events of this past year show that even superpowers should recognize, and I quote, that their power isn't so super. Did you hear that as being aimed at the U.S.?
13: I don't want to necessarily put words in his mouth, but what I can say is what the president's accomplished. And I think he has accomplished really historic things for the betterment of the United States, which is always the primary goal of any president of any country, but also for our partners and allies around the world in terms of win-win deals that we've seen. I think the important issue, and I think something to stress, is that fact that the president is not afraid to raise hard conversations. The president has put that to an end, and we've seen concrete progress in addressing those, whether that's NATO spending, whether that's in Greenland, whether that's addressing mass migration, and the entire world is better because of it.
12: I guess the question is, you know, we've been talking, you and I, about how President Trump likes to raise hard conversations. He's there at the United Nations giving, as the administration sees it, constructive criticism to that body. When constructive criticism is given to the U.S., is the U.S. willing to listen?
13: Well, look, I think we have continued conversations with our allies and partners around the world. The president is a deal maker. So when he goes out and raises these issues, he has shown again and again that he is able to make a deal that is a win-win. The Greenland example is a perfect example of this.
12: But the reaction to the Secretary General's words this morning, even a superpower isn't so super.
13: Well, I think President Trump is showing that the United States can still accomplish historic and unprecedented things. I think that's been clear from this administration. What he has been able to accomplish, I think, has shown that America is only stronger and more prosperous than it's ever been.
12: Since you work for this administration, and since I'm a reporter trying to cover this administration, I have to ask, are you comfortable with the decision to bar CNN, MS Now, and Politico from White House grounds?
13: Look, President Trump speaking to this very clearly. The president clearly has concerns in terms of what he has clearly expressed on Truth and other avenues. And the fact
12: are you
13: that it's
12: comfortable
13: not
12: with the decision?
13: I mean, it's a decision based off of accessing very sensitive and secure spaces. It's not saying that CNN and other entities can't continue to operate, but it's about access to certain spaces. And that's something that's always a continued conversation. Under the Obama and Biden administrations, there were many conversations with reporters about who was able to access White House grounds. That's a routine part of that, and the president making a very clear case here about his concerns and really speaking quite transparently about those.
12: Just for the record, do you believe freedom of the press is essential to a healthy democracy?
13: I think that's a separate question than what we're having here. Freedom of the press is something that we strongly abide by. That's part of why we've opposed so many censorship elements, both elements that we viewed the previous administration doing that we've reversed, but also foreign countries in terms of extraterritorial censorship. So we don't take a backseat to anyone on freedom of the press. What this is a discussion of is access to certain buildings and sensitive grounds, and that's always a constant conversation. It was a conversation under Biden, under Obama, with reporters as well, and the president making his concerns very clear.
12: I didn't hear a yes to that, though, that freedom of the press is essential to a healthy democracy.
13: Oh, yes. No, I mean, we take a backseat to no one on freedom of the press. We abide by freedom of the press. We defend freedom of the press internationally. That's part why I brought up the censorship issue, because we have seen elements of censorship which we strongly oppose in order to defend freedom of the press.
12: Are those outlets, MS Now, CNN, Politico, are they welcome at your department, at the State Department?
13: Well, look, right now we have no announcements to make in terms of changes to our press coverage, but fundamentally, again, it's a conversation of access to certain spaces, and it's not about covering the administration in terms of CNN and MS Now and Politico. Still have the ability to do that, still have the ability to operate, and we continue to defend freedom of the press around the world.
6: Well, I appreciate you taking our questions today, Tommy Pigott. Thank you.
13: Thank you.
6: Tommy Pigott is the State Department spokesperson speaking with us from the hotel where the State Department has set up camp this week on the sidelines of the United Nations General Assembly.
0: 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I'm Amanda Rabinowitz. You may have noticed more mushrooms than usual popping up in your backyard. A wet end of summer has led to a proliferation of fungi around Northeast Ohio. IdeaStream Public Media's Ida Lievskoski reports a spate of poisonings has doctors warning folks to stay away from the fungi, while local mycologists encourage caution but curiosity.
1: Don King grew up afraid of mushrooms.
14: If there was a mushroom, we would go stomp on it in our yard. We would kick them over. You know, we wouldn't even touch them.
1: So it's a bit of a surprise that King grew up to be one of Northeast Ohio's foremost mycologists. On a recent sunny September afternoon, he took me foraging at Punderson State Park. We found a bunch that are inedible.
14: Oh, I see some over here too. Oh, this is actually a toxic mushroom.
1: And plenty that King assures me are delicious.
14: Oh, there's a beautiful cluster of mushrooms. Yeah, so there's a nice flush of chicken of the woods in this coming out of this log, which is definitely an edible mushroom.
1: King grew up afraid of mushrooms for the same reason many of us do. The good ones can look an awful lot like the bad ones. So far this year, Cleveland Clinic has treated 13 people for mushroom poisonings, and one needed a liver transplant. University hospitals treated another 3. Several press releases have gone out asking people to quit eating wild mushrooms. The Cincinnati Poison Center, which covers Northeast Ohio, has received more than 330 mushroom-related cases so far this year, compared with 272 in all last year. Dr. Shan Yin is the medical director of the Cincinnati Poison Center.
15: That's usually our experience. When these clusters happen, they occur in the Northern Ohio area. The particularly dangerous one that we worry about is more likely grows up in the north.
1: Ohio is home to over 2,000 kinds of mushrooms, and the most dangerous prefer the cool, damp weather of the northern part of the state. Some grow tall with brown caps. Others splay out in bright yellows and oranges, or look like coral growing on the forest floor. Still others are tiny, like little worms sticking out of the ground. Some are edible, some will give you gastrointestinal issues, some can kill you. Death caps and destroying angels both contain amatoxins that damage the liver and kidneys and can be fatal. To the untrained eye, they look rather like the plain white mushrooms you can buy at the store. Cooking them does not remove the toxins.
15: I personally would never eat a mushroom that I did not buy at a supermarket.
1: Cleveland Clinic dietitian Julia Zumpano also doesn't condone foraging, but she does recommend eating mushrooms.
16: Most mushrooms provide B vitamins, specifically B6, which is very helpful from an energy and cell production standpoint. They're a good source of selenium, which helps our bodies uptake antioxidants and use them, protecting damage of cells, and helps with thyroid function.
1: They're also good sources of vitamin D, fiber, and zinc. Some countries even use them for medicinal purposes. Perhaps most notably, China and Japan use mushroom extracts as adjunct therapies for cancer patients to strengthen their immune systems alongside conventional treatments like chemotherapy and radiation. They are also delicious.
17: I really appreciate each individual fungi for its own unique attributes.
1: Jeremy Umansky is a chef and mycologist and the owner of Larder Deli and Bakery in Cleveland. At his restaurant, Umansky experiments with fungal enzymes, for instance, to cure meat. He also serves them in a variety of dishes, including desserts and cocktails. And he's an avid forager. We went on a mushroom hike in the parks just after some rain and saw dozens of species.
17: There's some fungi out here that taste and smell like smoked fish. There's some that taste and smell like roasted meat. There's others that taste and smell like apricots.
1: Umansky says people should always be cautious about what they find in nature, and especially what they consume. If you are interested in foraging, he recommends going with an experienced mycologist as your guide. But even if you keep your foraging to the supermarket, there's no need to lose your curiosity or destroy the mushrooms in your yard. Ida Lievskoski, IdeaStream Public Media.
0: 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I'm Amanda Rabinowitz. Indian American comedian Pooja Reddy takes on rural Kentucky stereotypes to show how people everywhere are more alike than different.
18: Maybe if somebody who looks like they wouldn't be a typical Southerner, maybe if it's coming from me, you might actually buy it and believe it.
0: More from this comedy original coming up in about 20 minutes on All Things Considered. Here are the stories we're following at WKSU. A nonpartisan political analysis group is changing its outlook on Ohio's governor's race. Republican Congressman Max Miller has sent cease and desist letters to local TV stations. And new rankings have won Northeast Ohio School as the top regional university in the Midwest. Details on these stories coming up just after 5 on WKSU. The Cavaliers planted 600 trees at Cleveland Metro Park Zoo, one for every three-pointer the team made last season. Volunteers joined the effort, which is part of an 11-year partnership between the Cavs and Davy Tree. Showers likely late tonight with temperatures in the mid-50s, mostly cloudy with showers likely tomorrow, mid-60s for the high. 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
11: It's All Things Considered from NPR News. I'm Scott Detrow.
19: And I'm Juana Summers. For many American families, the cost of childcare is quickly becoming unaffordable. That's why some are increasingly turning to older generations for help. NPR's Joe Hernandez reports on the rise of grandparents filling the childcare gap.
20: Mary Jo Galusha's home in Newark, Delaware is ready for the grandkids, starting with the dedicated playroom she set up in the basement.
21: We've got fun toys down there that I've collected, and we go outside, and I have a garden, and we plant and do that kind of stuff. I have a swimming pool, little plastic swimming pool.
20: Galusha is one of millions of grandparents across the U.S. who help to look after their grandchildren. In her case, that means 4 days a week with her nearly two-year-old granddaughter, Robin.
21: I'm good being home with her. We have fun. She's lots more energy now, though.
20: The family's arrangement dates back a couple years to when Galusha's daughter only had one child. Stacia Bourne says she and her husband wanted to grow their family, but the potential cost gave them pause, having already put their son, George, in daycare.
22: And the cost for childcare for him is about the same as our mortgage, so it would have just been another cost like that.
20: That was until her mother made an offer. If Bourne wanted to have another baby, Galusha said she'd retire and move to the East Coast to help provide childcare. Bourne says the couple didn't have family nearby when George was born early in the pandemic.
22: Knowing that that wouldn't be the situation for another made us feel like this is doable and might even be enjoyable to have a young child.
20: Galusha retired from her job as a school teacher in Idaho, packed up her belongings, and drove cross-country in her red Volkswagen Beetle. For Bourne, a University of Delaware psychology professor, having her mother watch Robin serves a financial benefit and also helps her avoid emotional goodbyes at the daycare door.
22: It's not hard like that when it's with your own mom. Yeah, so I just feel really lucky. To be able to leave my daughter with someone that I think is a better parent than I am.
20: Grandparents helping to take care of their grandchildren is nothing new, but the surging cost of childcare has made alternatives like this even more critical for families who struggle to pay for care. Last year, the average cost of childcare for children under 5 in the U.S. was more than $13,000, according to Child Care Aware of America. Nicole Jorwick, chief program officer of the national group Caring Across Generations, says families are leaning on grandparents for help more often.
23: The reality is that because this country hasn't invested in a child care infrastructure that is flexible and affordable and reliable, grandparents are filling in the gaps that the service system leaves behind.
20: A recent study by AARP quantified just how often grandparents are doing that work. Of those who help with childcare but aren't full-time caregivers, the median amount of time grandparents spend caring for grandchildren is 200 hours per year, or roughly 3.8 hours per week, the group found. Madonna Harrington Meyer, a Syracuse University sociology professor who studies aging, says grandparents tend to have similar parenting philosophies as their children and often provide care for free or at a low cost.
24: But perhaps the biggest benefit is that they are so flexible. Unlike a formal daycare situation, often grandparents will come to your house, or they'll alternate between watching the children at their own house and at the grandparents' house.
20: Studies have shown there can be cognitive benefits for grandparents who spend time with their grandkids. But childcare is also hard work, as grandparents themselves well know. And as they get older, whether grandparents provide care may depend on their physical health, how close they live to their grandkids, or whether they want to do it at all. For some grandparents, it may also be socially isolating or impact their careers. Yolanda Lattimore, a 59-year-old grandmother in Atlanta, cares for her 1-year-old granddaughter, Mavi, about 1.5 days each week to help her daughter's family.
3: I felt like I could make the sacrifice more than they could, and it has been. It truly has been a sacrifice.
20: Lattimore has worked as a blogger and podcaster in Atlanta and also sells handmade soaps online. When Mavi was born, she offered to help provide childcare, even if it meant less time for work. Lattimore loves spending time with Mavi and calls being a grandmother an amazing journey. But she also remembers what it was like for her to try to balance parenting and her career when she was raising her own kids.
3: When my daughter got ready to start her family, I just didn't want her to go through that. You know, I wanted her to have the balance. If work-life balance exists for somebody, I wanted it for my daughter.
20: For now, Lattimore says she plans to look for a more flexible job while she continues helping to care for her granddaughter. She says Mavi may go to daycare at some point, but it will depend on a few things.
3: You know, it gets demanding, or Mavi will get to decide. Come in, here comes Mavi. You need me now. And Mavi loves being on the phone. She loves phone calls. Yeah. All right. So duty calls.
20: And just like that, Lattimore was back at it. Joe Hernandez, NPR News.
11: I have good news. It is officially Fat Bear Week. If you have no idea what I'm talking about, Fat Bear Week is the annual online competition where people around the world vote for their favorite chubby brown bear at Alaska's Katmai National Park and Preserve. Last year, more than 1 million people participated, myself included. Alaska Public Media's Ava White reports.
4: Think of March Madness, but with 1,000-pound bears instead of basketball teams. Katmai Park Ranger Sarah Bruce says the bigger the bear, the better.
5: There is no such thing as too fat of a bear. The fatter a bear is, the healthier that bear is.
4: Bears need a lot of body fat to survive winter hibernation. This year's contest will feature 16 chubby contenders. The field includes Chunk, last year's weighty winner, along with a few offspring of former champions. And for the first time, Bruce said whole bear families are included. So, if you vote for Bear 901, you're voting for a mother and her cub.
5: And then we have to kind of show off how the mothers have to feed not only themselves, but all of these other cubs with them too.
4: Katmai National Park and Preserve is almost only accessible by boat or plane. It's on the Alaska Peninsula, which the Park Service estimates has more bears than people. Bruce, the park ranger, says the abundant salmon runs there allow bears to almost double their body weight. Fat Bear Week started in 2014 as a one-day celebration. The bears have since become internet celebrities, drawing fans from all over the world. Like Landon Norman, a priest who lives in Arkansas and runs a popular Fat Bear Week Facebook group. He has a handful of favorite bears in the competition, including number 164, or Bucky.
7: And he's like crazy big. So I have a feeling that he's probably going to become one of the more dominant bears that are out there.
4: He thinks people love Fat Bear Week because it offers a welcome break from the everyday stressors of life.
7: I think I probably enjoy it more because my job is really hard. It's like a reprieve. It's just like, oh, cool, I'm going to look at bears. It's just lighthearted.
4: Online voting runs through September 29th when a chunky champion will be crowned. For NPR News, I'm Ava White in Anchorage.
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1: 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I'm Amanda Rabinowitz. A grand jury in Mississippi found no criminal wrongdoing in the death of Nolan Wells, the black teenager who was found dead on an island 2 days after going there with friends. Details coming up in 15 minutes on All Things Considered. Here are the stories we're following at WKSU. Barberton City Schools is now under a fiscal state of emergency. About 200 employees at Cleveland Clinic Lutheran Hospital plan to walk off the job tomorrow. And Northeast Ohio Republican Congressman Max Miller has sent cease and desist letters to local TV stations. Details on these stories coming up just after 5:30. The Guardians begin their final two series of the regular season tonight in Boston. Parker Messick gets the start. First pitch is at 6:45. Cleveland has a one-game lead over the White Sox for first place in the AL Central. 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
3: Reports of a disabled vehicle blocks the left shoulder at this time. I-480 westbound just before Grayton Road. Also an accident has the left lane blocked on the I-480 ramp to the turnpike eastbound. And finally, an accident has all lanes closed at this time. I-277 US 224 eastbound just past South Main Street.
1: Thanks, Rich. Showers likely late tonight, mid-50s. Mostly cloudy tomorrow with showers likely mid-60s and near 70 and sunny on Thursday. 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
6: And I'm Juana Summers. David Rubenstein has been a Baltimore Orioles fan for as long as he can remember.
7: I had gone to many opening days as a young child. I would get permission from my parents to go to the opening day, miss school. It was very common in Baltimore to do that because opening day was a big thing.
6: He never imagined that one day, decades later, he'd walk out onto the field in a different capacity.
7: And so here I'm at opening day, and I'm the owner. It was a bit surreal.
8: The Orioles officially welcome the new ownership group.
7: And they called my name out.
8: Baltimore native philanthropist and investor, David Rubenstein.
7: You know, I didn't know whether people would boo or not, or people would yell out, what the hell is he doing there? How'd he get to be the owner?
6: Rubenstein has pledged to bring a World Series title back to Baltimore, which, as an Orioles fan, I love to hear. But since he acquired the team in 2024, that success has not materialized. Even so, Rubenstein has embraced some of the fan base's proudest rituals.
7: We have lots of traditions, as you know, in Camden Yards. One of them is to yell out the word O during the middle of the Star Spangled Banner. When we sing the Star Spangled Banner, this was written in Baltimore, but it's sung in every single stadium around the country in every sporting event, and it's really one of our hometown songs, in effect.
6: In his new book, Inside the Owner's Box, Conversations on Power and Leadership in Sports, Rubenstein writes about his commitment to not just a successful sports franchise, but also investing in the city of Baltimore. When I spoke with Rubenstein last week, I asked him what he'd learned about owning a sports franchise.
7: In every sporting event, and it's really one of our hometown songs, in effect.
6: In his new book, Inside the Owner's Box, Conversations on Power and Leadership

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1: Today from the Ohio Newsroom, the uncertain future of one of the state's oldest newspapers.
2: Support comes from the James at Ohio State. Cancer. For some, it's one of life's fiercest foes, but not at the James, where a team of nearly 300 specialists and over 1,500 researchers are working together to create a cancer-free world.
1: I'm Erin Gottsacker. If the Toledo Blade isn't sold by the end of this year, the 190-year-old newspaper will stop publishing. Block Communications, the paper's owner, announced the decision to staff in an email earlier this month, citing years of financial losses. If it can't complete a sale, the paper will publish its final issue on December 31st. Tim Franklin has been tracking the decline of local news for years. He's a professor at Northwestern University and was the founding director of the Medill Local News Initiative. Hi, Tim.
3: Hi, Erin. It's great to be with you.
1: So the Blade's announcement comes just a few months after the Athens News shuttered. What has been the extent of local news loss in Ohio?
3: Ohio is one of the harder hit states when it comes to loss of local news. Ohio has 4 news desert counties. These are places with no local news whatsoever. It's a serious problem in Ohio and really around the country. Every week we lose more than 2.5 newspapers in America. And we are adding digital-only local news sites around the country. But what's coming around is not replacing what's being lost.
1: So the Toledo Blade is one of Ohio's larger publications. How often do papers of this size have to close?
3: It's fairly rare for metro newspapers to close. One of the largest closures actually was in Ohio. It was the Youngstown Vindicator, which closed 5 or 6 years ago. But it's still relatively rare for a big metro to close. Many of the closures have been in rural areas and actually many in suburban areas around the country, which is a more kind of underreported part of the local news crisis. But if the Toledo Blade closes, I think this would be the largest newspaper closure in the country.
1: Wow. Why are so many newspapers going under?
3: A lot of it has to do with changing reader consumption habits. So they're going to social media, TikTok and Instagram and Facebook for news, and advertisers have followed those eyeballs. And so as a result of that, advertising, which, you know, had made up 75-80% of newspaper revenues for many, many years, has disappeared. And so if any industry loses 75 or 80% of its base of revenue, it's going to be problematic.
1: If the Blade does close, and we'll have to see what happens, what'll be the consequences for Toledo and Northwest Ohio more broadly?
3: They'd be significant. So there's now research that shows that in communities that lose local news, that civic participation declines and government spending and government borrowing costs rise, because the Wall Street bond rating agencies know that there's no watchdog monitoring the spending of local governments. So this actually literally costs taxpayers money. Also, local newspapers, I think, are like a glue that binds a community together. It's where you see your neighbors, your local businesses, your local schools, your local sports teams. They create this sense of community that gets lost.
1: Well, to end on maybe a note of hope, at the beginning of this year, Block Communications announced plans to sell its other newspaper, the Pittsburgh Post-Gazette, and it found a buyer in a nonprofit institute. How can these nonprofit owners be successful where private owners maybe can't be?
3: Nonprofits have more access to philanthropic dollars. Also, they don't have the same quarter-to-quarter profit pressures that a commercially owned newspaper would. So nonprofit is not in itself going to save the Toledo Blade or any other news organization. At the end of the day, you still have to pay your employees and you still have to make just a little bit of money. But I think we may well see some nonprofit players step forward for the Toledo Blade, possibly even the Venatulis Institute for Journalism, which bought the Pittsburgh Post-Gazette. Signal Ohio also might be a potential buyer. So we will see what happens.
1: Tim Franklin, founding director of the Medill Local News Initiative at Northwestern University. Thanks for joining us.
3: Thanks for having me.
1: That's all today from the Ohio Newsroom. We'll talk with you tomorrow.
4: This is All Things Considered on WKSU IdeaStream Public Media. I'm Amanda Rabinowitz. Grocery prices just keep rising, but there is one bright spot in the dairy aisle. Cheese and butter have seen decreases year over year. A look at why dairy is holding steady coming up on Marketplace ahead at 6. The Cavaliers planted 600 trees at the Cleveland Metro Park Zoo, one for every 3-pointer the team made last season. Volunteers joined the effort today, which is part of an 11-year partnership between the Cavs and Davy Tree. 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
7: New accident just popped up. This one 90 eastbound at Martin Luther King Jr. Drive. Also, we still have reports of that earlier accident from earlier this hour that has the left lane blocked on I-40 eastbound at the Turnpike eastbound. And in Summit County, the earlier accident that had all lanes closed, I-277 US 224 eastbound just past South Main Street. It's reported that all of those lanes have since reopened.
4: All right, thanks, Rich. Showers likely late tonight, mid-50s, mostly cloudy. Showers likely mid-60s tomorrow. It's 550.
0: It's All Things Considered from NPR News. I'm Scott Detrow.
8: And I'm Juana Summers. Today, the Department of Health and Human Services announced it had done something it has never done before. It canceled the health insurance of 760,000 people enrolled in plans in the Affordable Care Act marketplace, also known as healthcare.gov. NPR's Selena Simmons-Duffin is here to tell us more. Hi.
9: Hi, Juana.
8: So, Selena, I understand that Vice President J.D. Vance held a press conference today.
9: Yeah, that's right. It was under the auspice of the White House Anti-Fraud Task Force led by Vance. He was talking about the federal health insurance marketplace, also known as Obamacare. Mm-hmm. And just as a reminder, this is for people who don't get insurance from their job or a public program like Medicare or Medicaid. They can go on healthcare.gov and buy a private health insurance plan, oftentimes with premium subsidies paid for by the federal government. So today, Vice President Vance said that fraudster brokers were signing up, quote, phantom people into these plans. Here's Vance.
10: You have a system where, on the one hand, brokers are paid money to feed patients into the system, while on the other hand, the government isn't even checking whether the people enrolled are actually eligible for the program. What do you have? Of course, rampant fraud.
9: So he put the blame on brokers for committing the fraud and announced moves to punish them, like stopping new brokers from registering for the upcoming open enrollment and changing enrollment processes. He said the government would save more than $2 billion in subsidies they would have been sending to insurance companies for those enrollments that they canceled.
8: Interesting. So did the officials explain their process for identifying these enrollments as fraudulent?
9: Not in a lot of detail, no. But Cynthia Cox, who's the director of the program on the Affordable Care Act at KFF, which is a nonpartisan health research organization, filled in some details with her understanding of how this unfolded.
11: What we know is that the administration sent a list of about 1 million people to health insurance companies and asked these health insurance companies to try to make contact with those people. And if those people did not respond within 30 days, they ultimately had their plan canceled.
9: She says there is fraud in the marketplace, but it is also entirely possible that qualified people had their health insurance canceled here. They might not have replied to the notice in time.
11: People move, people have, you know, they don't check their email or their voicemail or, you know, that sort of thing.
8: Selena, what did Vance say about that possibility?
9: In the press conference, he and other Trump administration officials were asked that question a few times and essentially said they were confident that these were, quote, phantom enrollees. They said they tried to get in touch with them in a variety of ways, but if they didn't answer and if they hadn't filed a claim, their enrollment was canceled. And they also said they were looking at 400,000 more enrollees who might get their plans canceled. Sources I spoke with today said there just needs to be more transparency about exactly how they're making sure not to cancel people's legitimate plans.
8: I mean, Selena, as you know, the midterms are just around the corner, and historically, health insurance has been a really big election issue. How's that fit in here?
9: Yeah, I mean, Republicans like to campaign on fighting fraud and on the failures of Obamacare, so this hits on both of those priorities. But health insurance also taps into the affordability issues that voters have been talking about a lot lately, and that cuts against Republicans. Millions of people really did lose their health insurance this year. I've spoken to many of them. Some couldn't afford their premiums anymore. Some have lost their Medicaid coverage. And this problem is only going to get worse in the coming year. Premiums are rising again. There are new work requirements in Medicaid that are projected to mean millions more people becoming uninsured. And that's because of the One Big Beautiful Bill Act that Republicans passed last year.
8: NPR's Selena Simmons-Duffin, thank you.
9: You're welcome.
0: Earlier this year, OpenAI announced that its powerful artificial intelligence had solved one of the hardest problems in mathematics. The company said it hoped the results would benefit all of humanity, but so far, it appears humans have learned very little from the AI's proof. NPR's Jeff Brumfiel has been looking into why and joins me now. Jeff, let's talk math.
12: Hi, Scott.
0: Explain this to me. OpenAI's model has churned out an answer that nobody understands, and I think we can all have flashbacks to math class and hearing our math teacher say, show your work. What did we learn from the AI's work?
12: Well, I'm going to channel my son's eighth grade math teacher. Shout out, Mr. Q. Please write your work clearly and legibly. And I have to say, the AI did not. Mm. It published a 166-page proof that mathematicians say just is really, really hard to read. Here's Javier Gomez Serrano with Brown University.
13: It's not written for humans. And the paper doesn't explain what parts are important.
12: Human mathematicians are now going through the proof to make sure it's right and figure out exactly what the AI did. I will say they do think it's right because it looks a lot like a solution that a couple of human mathematicians were very close to coming up with on their own.
0: It's not written for humans, is sticking with me. But let's talk about that. How did OpenAI beat those humans who were close?
12: Well, the mathematicians were Levent Apugay, and he worked at the rival company Anthropic, and Tristan Buckmaster, a mathematician at New York University. They were working on something called the Navier-Stokes problem. Basically, these are equations that are super useful in physics and engineering for describing fluid flow, but our fundamental understanding of why the equations work isn't all that great. So OpenAI got wind these two were close to finding an answer, and they put their most powerful AI to work on it. 10,000 agents, 88 hours, and millions of dollars later, they appear to have beaten Buckmaster and Apugay to the punch. Obviously, those two are quite upset. But the larger problem is that the rest of the community says the solution just was presented terribly.
0: Assuming they figure this out and decipher the proof, this would be, this is a huge finding, and it sounds like AI will be doing more math in the future. I'm curious, are mathematicians fearful this could be the end of their profession?
12: Not at all. In fact, one thing that was really interesting is I found a lot of mathematicians embracing AI. And, you know, when you think about it, it makes sense. Math is an intellectual endeavor that's used a lot of technology. I mean, calculators, computers have been in regular use for decades now. Again, the problem here isn't really the AI. It's how the humans used it. James Maynard is a mathematician at Oxford University.
14: If some of the decisions made by some of the humans involved had been just slightly different, this could have been a collaborative effort. It could have been a very wonderful conceptual advance for mathematics, and all mathematicians would be applauding. And unfortunately, because of the decisions of humans involved, it became this scrappy, messy battle.
0: I'm curious, is OpenAI going to do anything different going forward?
12: Well, just yesterday it announced that it was going to consult an independent panel of mathematicians to help review and disseminate the results, hopefully clean things up a little bit. The company says it wants, quote, mathematicians to be at the center of shaping answers, but it also said that it wasn't going to slow down just because mathematicians want to, you know, take a look.
0: All right. That is NPR's Jeff Brumfiel. Thank you for showing your work.
12: Thank you, Scott.

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0: if we're talking about shutting down AI and not using it in biotechnology or not using it in scientific research or not using it in clinical care delivery, that's where I would push back pretty hard.
1: Dr. Dhruv Kular. If you can't get an appointment, you can read him at The New Yorker, and you can read Will from earlier in Wired. Peter Balanon Rosen produced, Jolie Myers edited, Bridger Dunnigan and David Tatasciore mixed, and Gabriel Dunatov was on fax. I'm Sean Ramos-Firm, and this is Today Explained.

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6: Okay.
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5: WNYC.
6: See?
5: Yeah.
6: Hey, it's Lulu. Going to kick off today with a little ghost story for you. So there's this woman, and she's going through weight loss surgery. And when she gets home, she starts hearing these gurgles and creaks and realizes she is being stalked by the former bits of herself. Her flesh that she has cut away. Or there is a house that is maze-like and haunted by quiet cruelties that occur between you and your partner, and it feels like there is no way out. These are some of the stories of the prize-winning writer Carmen Maria Machado. Some of them are true, some of them are fiction. All of them are charged with this sense of spookiness. I have spent hours of my life being pleasantly spooked by her, and so I was totally delighted when she wrote into our show wondering about something that had happened with her partner of 4 years, Lauren Brown.
9: You're rolling?
6: Yes. That spooked her.
9: Should I say?
10: You can say.
9: The first time Lauren and I hooked up with each other, I noticed goosebumps on her body right before she had an orgasm. But the pattern was really unusual. It wasn't just universal goosebumps. It was these kind of leopard spot goosebumps. Sometimes I'll touch Lauren on the arm and she'll get goosebumps where I've touched her.
11: So it's you leave a trace.
6: Radiolab reporter Maria Paz Gutierrez.
9: Yeah.
10: Yeah.
7: Wow.
6: And editor Soren Wheeler, who sat in with Carmen and Lauren to hear the tale.
9: Sometimes you call them crispy ones, which is they're really, really,
10: yeah,
9: really
10: extra,
9: pointy.
10: Extra crispy is I say that you could grate Parmesan or zest a lemon on me. They just are so intense and feel really sharp.
9: Right. So as soon as we started seeing each other, I think I was just really paying attention. I was just I've never seen this. And this has never happened to me. You have goosebumps all day, in some form or another.
10: Yeah, I'm pretty consistently getting them.
6: And what stuck out to Carmen wasn't just how often Lauren was getting goosebumps, but it seemed like they would prickle up in response to almost contradictory things.
10: You know, watching a sports highlight and music.
9: But then also sometimes it's moments that are sad or it doesn't actually the same emotion every time.
10: Yeah.
9: And so it was just sort of in my head. And then I was even more closely watching Lauren and being what is this?
10: Sometimes I think about it and I'm if I was a different kind of person, I would be I'm haunted.
6: So Carmen started researching goosebumps and writing about them. She's now years deep into a novel with a title that comes from an old-fashioned word for them.
9: The Holy Shiver.
6: The Holy Shiver? I like that.
9: Yeah.
6: It's a term that's been used by scientists to describe the kind of goosebumps a prey animal gets when it realizes it's being watched by a predator. But also that the predator gets just before it goes in for the kill.
9: It's arousal that connects things sex and fear and pleasure and excitement. And so thinking about that, like, it was just sort of in my head. And then I was like, what is actually happening in your brain that's moving from, like, for whatever the reason is, like, it's moving from this, like, sort of some kind of neurological impulse into your body, and why? And then I was like, surely Radiolab has done an episode on Goosebumps that feels like a very Radiolab thing to do.
6: But it turns out we have not.
9: And so, yeah, so here we are.
6: So today on Radiolab, we right this wrong and bring you an episode all about
12: chair de poule, or frisson in Spanish, calofrío.
6: Goosebumps.
13: Sometimes they're called a skin orgasm.
14: Really? I've heard someone say God bumps.
6: We head out on a journey to find out, why do we get them in these more mysterious situations? And what, if anything, are they trying to tell us?
13: We're not necessarily aware, but actually, they're kind of magical.
6: Some answers, some chills, and some honestly incredibly sci-fi sounding scientific experimentation coming your way. Pause, Soren, take us away.
11: Okay.
6: So,
15: reporting journey, off on a journey.
11: Right.
13: Hi.
11: So, our first stop, thank you so much for being here with us.
13: I'm so excited.
11: Was science writer Bonnie Tsui.
13: Bonnie Tsui. I'm a journalist. I have written a lot about activity, like movement, like your body moving, what that actually does to your brain. And I've actually
11: Bonnie up because she actually wrote this book. It's called On Muscle, and it's sort of like this journey through all the muscles of your body.
13: Your biceps, your butt, your heart and blood vessels, and your gut.
11: And she told us that after writing this book, she became obsessed with this one particular muscle.
13: Erector pili.
11: Yes.
6: Erector pili.
13: So erectus to raise and pili hair.
11: They're the muscle that give us our goosebumps. That was not what I would have expected. Like, you spend all this time writing a book about muscles.
15: Yeah, there's so many
11: muscles
15: out there.
11: Yes.
13: I know. So many sexy muscles, so many very obvious muscles and big muscles. And I, of course, went for the smallest and the weirdest.
11: Why?
13: I think the erector pili give us so much information, right, about how we're doing and feeling. And I love that. I love that it's muscle as existential state. But backing up a little bit.
11: Okay, so just to quickly explain the history of this muscle. Around 200 million years ago or so, mammals evolved from reptiles. In the process, they evolved hair or, you know, fur. And then around the same time, mammals evolved
13: this little muscle fiber.
11: Little tiny muscle. It's attached to the base of every hair follicle underneath the skin. That little muscle's default is to kind of just chill.
13: Yeah, exactly. You can kind of think about it being relaxed against your skin.
11: Unless
13: the brain is registering like something dangerous.
11: That animal feels a threat. Let's say that animal's hit with like a sudden cold wind. Or
13: predators.
11: It catches a predator or a competitor right at the corner of its eye. In that moment,
13: the brain triggers this automatic response.
11: It would send this immediate unconscious signal to all the different hair follicles all across the body. And then
13: all those tiny muscles contract, you know, causing your hair to stand on end, giving you that goosebump appearance.
11: Now, that could be a really useful thing because raised hair traps air next to the skin.
13: So there's like a layer of warm air that's insulating.
11: Keeping animals just a little bit warmer. Or it was also just useful if they were about to get into a fight.
13: You know, if you have a cat, you see like when your cat gets agitated, like the hair goes up, like, bloop, like, you know, I'm bigger. I'm dangerous.
11: But for us humans,
13: you know, this response is kind of vestigial because we don't have that much hair anymore.
11: Not very useful.
13: Or most of us don't have that much hair anymore. So it's not really effective.
11: And so we end up with little bumps on our mostly hairless skin. But the really weird thing is that
13: as we have evolved as a species.
11: We humans started using this automatic survival reflex for things that seem to have nothing to do with our survival.
13: So music, right? A swelling music, or like a really emotional scene in a movie, or like big places like the ocean or the Grand Canyon or the edge of a cliff, right? And for us as humans, again, it's like less about the cold and less about the fear and more about the way we experience the world.
15: But I mean, I'm still working in my head to connect these different categories of things, like are the goosebumps that used to just make hair stand up for thermal reasons and the goosebumps that used to make hair stand up for physical appearance reasons now suddenly standing up for some, or is there one reason behind it all? Or is,
13: I think, I mean, I hear what you're saying,
15: yeah.
13: Right? How is this hair standing up for cold and fear now giving us this emotional component? But I think that to me, it is intelligence. It is like body intelligence that I'm like paying attention. I think it's about my body and my mind kind of coming together to try to figure out like what it is that I am feeling in that moment. What is it? I don't know what it is, but I'm paying attention.
11: Which, you know, it sort of made sense to us, like that the body is trying to tell us to pay attention, but it just left us with this question, like, what exactly is the body trying to tell us to pay attention to?
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16: Lulu, Radiolab, Goosebumps. We are back with reporter Maria Paz Gutierrez, who has gotten a little stuck trying to figure out what exactly is going on with these special kind of goosebumps that humans get that have nothing to do with being cold or afraid.
11: But then, lucky for us,
14: he's rolling. Okay,
15: he's cool. Rolling.
11: We ran into a couple scientists.
22: Hello.
23: Hello, good morning.
14: Hi.
11: Who have been studying this very particular kind of goosebumps, which scientists call aesthetic chills.
23: You know, shivers of psychological origins.
14: I've heard someone say God bumps.
23: God bumps?
14: Yeah, God bumps.
11: So anyway, these two guys...
1: I can go first. Yeah. Hi.
11: ...are Nico.
1: I'm Nico Regenzi. I'm currently the research director at the Institute for Advanced Consciousness Studies.
6: Ooh, okay.
11: And his partner in crime...
23: Hi, I'm Felix. I'm a senior research scientist at the Institute for Advanced Consciousness Studies.
11: Neuroscientist Felix Scholler.
23: Yeah.
11: So why goosebumps?
23: So me, when I started my PhD...
11: Felix says back when he was starting out in grad school...
23: I needed a problem to work on.
11: He'd been told that when it comes to these aesthetic chills...
23: Nobody really knows what they are and why they occur. And I thought that would be a good problem to work on.
11: So his first step was to try to figure out exactly what triggers these kinds of chills.
23: First, I started asking everybody what gives you chills and building sort of this database of chill stimuli.
11: And he found things that a lot of us would expect.
23: Giant sport games in the stadium.
11: People talk about being in the crowd when some impossible comeback happened.
6: Totally.
23: Religion is a big thing.
11: Personal religious revelations. Sudden acts of kindness from a stranger.
6: That always gives me chills.
11: Yeah, totally.
23: Very meaningful conversations with people on topics that you care deeply about.
11: Or even these like particular moments where you're experiencing music or poetry.
23: Art in general. But also science. A lot of physicists report that they experience chills when they discover a concept that allows them to make sense of a wide range of experiences.
6: It's like the intellectual version of the holy shiver, like someone coming upon the prey of their idea and then, whoo, like they're about to get it, you
11: know? Yeah, kind of. I mean... You know, after like years of doing this research, talking to a lot of people,
23: reading a lot of books and documenting moments where
11: Felix says he landed on a theory.
23: It's when you sort of touch the limits of your knowledge. So I guess another way to think about chills is the limits of cognition.
6: Oh, I love that. Like the limits of cognition, like cannot compute. Wow.
11: Yeah. But the key is, Felix says, is when the thing that you cannot compute is a deeply held belief. The basic idea is that we all walk around carrying these very broad generalizations about how the world works. Anything from what goes up must come down to the world is a dangerous place, or humans are fundamentally good, or money equals power. We rely on these beliefs to help us navigate the world. And Felix says that when we run across some experience or feeling that challenges one of those deeply held beliefs, that's when we get the chills.
23: Yeah.
6: Oh.
1: Yeah, so when I was exposed to some of Felix's work, it kind of clicked that it's like, oh, wow, chills may very well be what it feels like to update your meaning-making process on such a large scale.
11: Now, at the time, this was just an idea.
23: An idea in Nico's brain and I.
11: So I started thinking, okay,
23: how do we operationalize that idea and try to get empirical data so that we can do science?
11: So they decided what they needed to do was get people in a lab so they could give them chills.
6: Induce it.
11: Mm-hmm. Induce it.
6: But doesn't it feel like that's uninducible? Like it's such a private spiritual thing.
11: Not on the internet.
6: Huh?
11: So
6: what does that mean?
11: Felix created this algorithm
23: that can span through YouTube networks and look at millions of videos and analyze all of the comments.
6: Oh, I'm so sad right now. Okay, keep going.
11: Specifically, they were looking for...
23: when people mention chills, shivers, goosebumps.
11: So they gather up all these videos. There are these like very famous speeches from very famous people like Mr. Rogers, Carl Sagan's The Pale Blue Dot speech. Mm-hmm. Some of them are just straight up life coach inspirational talks and footage of whales breaching, stuff like that. And one that just completely I did not expect was
23: commercials from Thailand.
15: Wow.
1: Yeah.
15: Whatever their Madison Avenue crew is, has the finger on the pulse of chill.
23: Seems like it.
6: Okay, wait. I have seen one of these, I think. And it's about this guy who like helps all these strangers. And it totally worked. It totally gave me chills. It's a very good commercial.
11: What that probably means is that you've been walking around with this
10: belief that people suck and that they're not generous or kind.
13: I mean, yeah.
10: So that's great. I mean, it's a pretty direct hit on your worldview.
13: Yeah.
10: But they also said that a lot of these videos. Were just like straight up music.
23: A lot of choral music.
10: Especially these moments where
23: the soprano singer suddenly takes over the entire orchestra.
6: There is something like out of reach, you know, beyond in that sound.
10: Yeah. So they gather up all these videos from online and they actually brought people into their lab and had them watch these videos so they could like see like which ones make the skin actually prickle. And they actually told us there's like one video that was like the number one trigger.
23: Alleluia by Leonard Cohen, sung by
14: Rufus Wainwright with a large collection of people.
23: They're sort of singing along.
14: Yeah.
23: You know, this stimulus, for example, will give chills to 75 people out of 100.
10: Huh. Anyway, at the end of all this, Nico and Felix,
23: we were able to identify 300 stimuli that reliably induced chills in hundreds of people.
13: Oh my God.
10: So then they started showing people these videos in their lab.
23: 3,000 participants in Southern California.
10: With one extra little step in there.
23: Before we show them the stimulus, we asked them a range of questions, personality questions, demographics questions.
10: What are they?
23: All right, so please rate the following in terms of how much you agree or disagree with each statement. It is important to take care of people who are vulnerable.
10: And in particular, they were asking questions that sort of like help them zero in on some of those deeply held beliefs we just talked about.
23: Some people think I'm selfish and egotistical.
14: What types of schemas are you running around with?
23: I often notice people who need help.
14: If you're seeing everybody as connected ones or as independent
23: sometimes
14: players and, you know, you need to get to the top.
23: I'm not as dependable or reliable as I should be.
10: And based on how you answer these questions,
23: I find humor in almost everything.
10: Nico and Felix can figure out what gives you chills.
13: Oh, interesting. So like you, oh, well, you answered yes to this. So the cross out the sports one, but ooh, that hallelujah chorus.
15: Yeah.
13: So now they're making like the survey helps them create like a bespoke chills, induced
15: playlist.
13: Chills.
10: Playlist, yes.
23: And I can predict with 73.5% accuracy, which of the stimulus is the best one for you to look at right now so that I can give you chills in my laboratory and study it under controlled conditions.
10: And with their little bespoke chills machine, Nico and Felix have done a bunch of different studies. One of the coolest things for me was like they actually hooked people up to this like EEG machine so they could watch their brains while they get the chills.
14: And the moments when you have chills are almost indistinguishable from a psychedelic experience.
13: Wait, what?
10: The way they described it, it's like the level of complexity and disorder in the brain signals look like someone who's tripping.
13: Okay, that really makes neurologically good on their limits of cognition thing. Like they are watching a brain just zzz, go haywire.
10: Yeah, you know, maybe some other people would have been like, okay, we sort of figured this out. Job well done. But Felix and Nico were not done.
13: Okay.
10: Because one of the things that Nico and Felix had heard about was that it wasn't just like you understood something or something changed inside you and then you got the chills, but rather that the chills came first. Like the chills were this signal to the rest of your brain and body to notice something.
23: A lot of physicists actually talk about how chills was instrumental in helping them understand the importance of some of the work that they were doing.
15: So not so much I understand it and then get chills, but you seem to be saying that like, oh, the chills helped me know that I had understood something.
23: Yeah.
14: It's almost as though when you do get chills, it's this moment of calibration and orientation.
10: So then they thought, well, if we can give people the chills, maybe we can use that to sort of hack the brain.
11: reverse engineer someone into this moment where they're ready to rethink the way they think about the world.
12: We have a funky term for this. We call it schema surgery.
14: That orientation.
11: So then they thought, well, if we can give people the chills, maybe we can use that to sort of hack the brain.

0: really dark underbelly of some of this, right? Because it's so motivational. The behavioral activation that emerges after chills is really potent. But dystopian aspects aside, right?
1: But fortunately for us, what Felix and Nico are trying to do is use chills
2: as a novel form of treatment for major depressive disorder
1: to help people with depression.
3: Because wait, what?
1: Because if you think about people who are depressed, they're usually stuck in their worldview. They have these, Nico called, or Felix called, these maladaptive beliefs, right? Like, I'm alone in the world, I am bad.
2: So negative self-beliefs, negative beliefs about others, and then negative beliefs about the world in general. Like, the world is a dangerous place. You never know what's going to happen.
3: Totally. Just these, like, calcified certainties.
1: Yeah.
2: And what we've been doing is trying to use the chill stimuli that we've identified to try and open up people's minds, then gather evidence that will go against these dysfunctional beliefs so that they basically expand the scope of their perception.
1: This is early, early research, and they're trying to figure out a bunch of different things. But one of the studies that I thought was interesting focused on this one particular element of depression called anhedonia.
0: And anhedonia, right? Anhedonic, like they lack this ability to kind of feel pleasure, and that impacts their sensitivity to reward.
1: So let's say you ask them,
0: hey, I have $5 in this hand and $20 in this hand. Pick one, right? People with anhedonia, they're indifferent.
4: They'd be like, I don't care. I really just don't care.
0: They'll choose the 5 and 20 with kind of equal likelihood.
3: Huh.
1: And this, they said, is one of the main characteristics of treatment-resistant depression.
2: For a simple reason, is like these are patients that are no longer motivated to take the necessary actions to get back to the business of life.
1: So Felix and Nico, they take these people one by one into a little room, sit them in front of a computer screen, have them take the survey.
3: Yep.
1: And then they're given their internet content to watch. They have some moment where their bodies going, whoop. And after this experience, they put them through that reward task again. Now, what do you think? $5 or $20?
0: They behave as if they were normal controls.
3: They're like, I want my $20. Yes,
1: give me my 20 bucks.
0: And, you know, a great majority of the participants that, you know, even just experienced one chill, but even more so if you experienced 3 chills, these people go on to then not even be able to qualify for the study in the first place, right? So it's like a clinically significant amelioration of some of their symptoms.
3: Okay, can I, let me unprickle my skin? Because I am feeling this. I am like, oh my God, like you get the chills and your certainty melts and then you can jump through this window to change your life and get your depression in remission. But then I'm also like, come on, no. You watch a couple videos a week of whales breaching and choruses singing. And then you're like, you can feel better from things that like full on meds and CBT therapy or whatever won't
1: help.
3: I mean,
1: it is early work. They're still doing these studies, but like in most cases with depression, I imagine it's probably the right combination of a bunch of different things. Although one of the things they do in one of these studies is like after people get the chills, like they ask them, what did you think about when you were experiencing the chills? They'll sort of ask them about their goals, like the things they want to do or achieve. And it does look like people after these chills, at least for a moment or a while or whatever, are sort of a little bit more motivated to just like get up or out or do something, just engage with the world. That to me feels like sort of part of the mix of things that keep you alive.

0: suddenly makes me think like that this kind of chills is your, you know, it's maybe just as important as conserving warmth or looking bigger. Like it's pointing you almost like a compass toward where you need to go, what you need to engage with.
1: Mm-hmm. So in the midst of all of this, turns out Nico and Felix's experiment where they give people chills, they actually have more recently turned this into like an app.
0: Huh.
1: I thought I should go and try this. I want to see if you can actually give me chills.
0: All right. And so what happened?
1: So I came into the studio. All right, here we are. Here we are, my friends. And I opened the website.
2: First question about you. What is your name?
1: I took their little survey of questions.
2: Would you describe yourself as someone who gets easily moved or touched? Pfft, not that very often.
1: And then...
2: Okay, based on your answers, we've chosen...
1: It served me this song.
2: De Ushuaia a la Quiaca, Gustavo Santa.
1: It's a song from a movie called Motorcycle Diaries.
2: I've actually heard this song before.
1: Which, coincidentally, I had watched like 2 weeks before. And I was like, this is mid. When okay. I watched the movie.
0: Huh.
1: So, to be honest, I wasn't feeling very optimistic about getting the chills. But then I was like, okay, I'm going to actually sit with it. And I hit play. It has this kind of like tinge of sadness
2: yeah.
1: and longing. And then there's this part where this kind of like almost like a flute like instrument comes in. It almost sounds like a bird. And in that moment, that's so weird, I felt the goosebumps on my skin. I feel it in my legs making their way up to my arms. And then I was just like looking at my arm and
2: yeah, they're nice and bumpy. That's so nice.
1: And it happened again. I got like another wave and I had just never had the experience of just like being like hit like woo, woo, woo. And
0: what? Do you remember at all what you were thinking about?
1: I think in that moment, I was thinking about a trip that I took to Chile. And it reminded me of this day where I think I was doing some kind of like field recording of some musician playing a harp and like in the street. And it was just like, reminded me of that version of myself. Like I used to just travel alone all the time, different places all over Latin America. But like as you get older, like you're just not as crazy as you used to be. And it's uncomfortable. And I think that for me, so much of reading the news creates this like illusion that like the world is like a really dangerous place. But I've been to these places, a lot of these places that like are quote unquote dangerous. And even on just like a random street corner, there's so much beauty. And I also just have felt really safe.
0: So in that moment with like the prickled skin, the waves, was it sort of like those memories are in you and those places might be out there?
1: Mm-hmm.
0: And
1: go.
0: Just kind of go.
1: Yeah. Go back out there. Just go.
0: Hmm.
1: And so regardless of how we label these goosebumps or exactly what triggers them, it does feel like if you do take the time to notice these moments, give your brain the space to catch up with your body, which is clearly saying something, I think there's value in that. It might just loosen you up. And maybe even get you out the door in a slightly different way.
0: Huh. Yeah, just like that alone. Don't just let them pass you by.
1: Anyway, I think there is one more thing that's worth saying about goosebumps.
0: Huh.
3: Hello.
4: Hi.
5: We have now learned many different.
3: I'm sure. I can't wait to hear. I'm so excited. But yeah, I.
1: It's something that actually came up when we called Lauren and Carmen back to tell them about all the things we'd learned.
5: There's a bunch of little muscles underneath our skin.
1: About the cold, fear, survival reflex.
4: And then in that moment, they stand up.
3: Got it.
1: And about Nico and Felix's work on aesthetic chills.
5: Or whatever, you answer these questions. And then they can deliver you the content that will get you to have the goosebumps.
3: Oh my God.
4: Wow.
1: And of course, about how these goosebumps are sort of the unconscious brain and the body's way of telling you that something important is going on that's like worth pausing and thinking about.
3: Right, you're like catching up to your body, basically.
1: Yes.
3: Yeah.
6: Yeah, that makes sense to me too, even like thinking about moments where I find myself just like completely covered in goosebumps. My whole body feels it.
3: Yeah, it's almost like your body is like tapping on your brain and being like, hello. But I feel like for me, it's like this place where it's like.
1: But then Carmen told us that even though she doesn't get the goosebumps all that often, she does now find herself thinking about what Lauren's goosebumps are saying, not just to Lauren, but to her.
3: Or like, I'm assuming when you saw like Alyssa Luke, I'm sure you had them then.
6: Oh my, yes. Yes.
3: I was out of town and Lauren was texting me being like, you have to watch it.
6: I am getting like patchy goosebumps right now. I have them on my legs and I have some on my arms.
1: Okay, so quick context. Alyssa Leo was a star figure skater when she was very young, several years ago. And at sort of the height of her game, under all this pressure to win, she just straight up quit. She took some time off, and a couple years later, she came back to participate in the Winter Olympics.
7: She said, I don't need a medal. I just need to be here and show people what I can do. But what she doesn't know, if she does that, probably means a medal.
1: And when you see her, she's clearly there on her own terms. She straight up kills it. Like, she gives a nearly perfect performance.
7: Once again, triple left, double axel, double.
3: She looks so relaxed, so genuinely happy.
1: Even the announcers are blown away.
7: She stays so loose and completely.
1: The crowd is going wild.
7: That's a secret every athlete wants to solve.
1: And when she finishes,
3: she got off the ice and she was like, that's what I'm talking about. I was like, I know this feeling. I recognize that feeling. I love that feeling where I've been like, I did it. I mean, I watched it and I had like full, but even now I have like full body chills talking about it. And so I feel like I do. I literally do. I know. Oh my God.
6: She had texted me, I think the next day after everything had happened, and was like, I'm just watching clips of Alyssa Liu in the airport and like crying. And I'm like, yeah, I was doing that last night.
3: Yeah, like I get to like, it's like this sort of shared experience, right? And it like deepens my understanding of who Lauren is. Like people are the same to me as like God, because it's like this this actually fundamentally unknowable thing. But with Lauren, it's like I can get as physically close as is humanly possible.
6: Yeah, even if it's not rational, I just feel a little bit more known in that way, I think.
0: Thank you to Maria Paz Gutierrez. We're going to take a short break, but when we come back, we're going to keep things bumping in the Goosebump department. We're going to play a sort of playlist, if you will, of some Goosebump moments from the show, including one very special one that happened recently live on stage. That's right after the break. Stick around.
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0: This is Radiolab. I'm Lulu Miller, and today we are diving deep on goosebumps. Not just the kind you get when you're cold or afraid, but that third sort of more numinous kind that I'd always understood to be about awe. But we've heard from scientists who've explained how they seem to be the body's response to a moment of cognitive or emotional reckoning. And with that in mind, we wanted to play a few goosebumps moments that we've had over the years on the show, because now that I have a better understanding of why goosebumps are sort of springing forward as this sort of pager from the body to get you to pay attention, I hear them differently. And I wanted to give you that experience of kind of understanding these moments a little bit differently. So I'm going to play three moments. We're going to be with a little boy on a beach. We're going to be in a dark theater. But for the first one, I wanted to start, of all places, for awe and reckoning in an algebra class.
11: For Steve Strogatz, a mathematician who we sometimes have on the show, it all started with a pendulum. He was sitting in math class.
12: Our teacher handed us a little toy pendulum.
11: Basically just a little device with a ball on the end of a string.
12: That was retractable. That is, you could
11: change the length of the string.
12: Like an old telescope, you know, that the pirate stretches out a spyglass, click, click, click. You could make it longer in discrete clicks. And then the teacher gave us a stopwatch and said, I want you to time how long it takes for this pendulum to swing back and forth 10 times. Okay, so I do the experiment. 10 swings. I record how many seconds it took. Then he says, now make the pendulum a little bit longer, one click longer. Click. Do it again.
11: And as you might expect, since now the string is longer, it takes a bit more time.
12: To make the 10 swings. And I write down the number. Click, do it again. Click, do it again. And I do this 5 or 6 times, dutifully plotting the results on graph paper, which is what the experiment was really supposed to teach us, how to use graph paper.
11: So he's clicking, measuring, making a little dot.
12: Click.
11: Measure, dot.
12: Click.
11: Measure, dot. Soon the thing is filled with dots, and that is when he noticed something.
12: This spooky thing was happening, which is that the dots were falling on an arc, on a curve. They weren't on a straight line. They fell on a particular curve, and I noticed that this curve was a curve I had seen before because I had just learned about it in algebra class, and it's called a parabola. And this really gave me the creeps. I had a sort of feeling of the hairs on the back of my neck standing up because it was as if this inanimate thing, this pendulum, knew algebra. Yeah. My 13-year-old mind couldn't understand that. How could this thing swinging back and forth know something about parabolas, or how could that be built in?
11: Then an even creepier thought occurred to him. Wait a second. This parabola on my paper, which is the same one as the math book, is also out in the world.
12: It's the shape that water makes coming out of a water fountain.
11: It's also the shape of, you know, when you shoot a rocket into the sky and it slowly descends. It's that.
12: It was in that moment that I suddenly understood what people mean when they say there's a law of nature.
13: Do you remember what it was that made your hairs stand on end? Was it that you had peeked in and discovered a secret, or that you just simply found the right answer?
12: Much closer to the first thing you said, that there was this sort of veil over reality, a hidden universe that you couldn't see unless you knew math. It really felt like being let into some sort of secret society. And that wasn't so much the point. I mean, it's not like I cared about being in this priesthood. It's a very intimate, personal thing, this feeling of wonder, of a sense of living in an incomprehensible and beautiful universe. But partly comprehensible. That's the beauty of it. I mean, if you're a lobster, you don't have this thought, right? A lobster doesn't get to think about the laws of nature. And so I've often thought to myself that it's a blessing that we live in a certain window of intelligence, that if we were infinitely smart, godlike, we'd have such powerful brains, we could see every implication of everything. So math wouldn't be fun for a being that's too smart. And of course, for the lobster that's not smart enough, math is no fun for them either. It's in this intermediate window where math and science become something to rejoice in.
11: Today's program is about a kind of...
0: That little story from Steve actually launched us into a whole episode about discovery and scientific insight that we called Yellow Fluff and Other Curious Encounters. I actually worked on it when I was a little baby producer. It's a special one. Go check it out. But next up on our Goosebump playlist here, Hard Pivot. This one comes from our episode on nukes. It was about the nuclear chain of command and who actually has the power to decide to launch a nuclear attack. And this little story was kind of like a bonus track or coda at the end of that episode.
14: I'd be happy to share whatever I may remember. Remember, this took place early in the morning of March 1st, 1954. So it's been a while.
11: So a couple weeks back, the writer Sam Keen put us in touch with this guy.
14: But it was quite traumatic and hard to forget.
15: How old were you on that day?
14: In 1954, I was 9 years old.
15: 9 years old. Okay, good. All right.
11: His name is Tony DeBroom. He is an ambassador for the Marshall Islands in the North Pacific. And he tells this story about a particular moment that happened when he was nine on a day very early in the morning.
14: At that moment, in that early morning hours, I was out fishing with my grandfather. It was customary in the village that we lived in to go net fishing, throw net fishing for scads.
11: Tony says he and his grandpa were out on the beach before the sun had risen, and they waded through the water, tossing their net, pulling it back, tossing it out, pulling it back. And after they'd done that for a while,
14: the sun was beginning to rise from the east, and I was carrying the basket, he was throwing the net, when the flash went off. We were temporarily blinded by the flash. It was as if someone had walked up to you with a flash camera and took a shot right, you know, inches from your eyes. I cannot with any certainty tell you how many seconds passed, but we felt the shock. It was like a real heavy burst of wind going through the land.
11: He says he turned away from the light and back towards the shore.
14: And you can see the vegetation move. It's indescribable. I thought it was the end of the world.
11: What Tony didn't know is that 300 miles away, the U.S. had just tested a bomb they called Castle Bravo. It was a hydrogen bomb, about 1,000 times as strong as the bomb that dropped on Hiroshima.
14: And then the rumble and the roar and the thunder of the sound of the explosion. Because it was not one big explosion that goes just boom and that's it. The chain reaction caused it to roll like thunder.
11: And then, he says, the sky erupted.
14: Everything turned red. The sky turned red. The ocean was red. The sand was red. My grandfather was red, and the fish we caught were red. The whole atmosphere, the whole hemisphere, the effect was like you're standing under a glass bowl and somebody poured blood over it. We were terrified.
11: That explosion, and the many others like it, would poison the Marshall Islands, poison its people. But in that moment, Tony says, he and his grandpa just stood there, listening to the explosions and staring at the blood-red sky.
14: It seemed to have lasted for what seemed like hours. I am now 72 years old, and every time I speak about this, my skin still crawls, and I still get goosebumps.

0: Okay, so far we've had a moment of discovery, a sort of darker moment of realization about the world changing, and finally on to our last Goosebump offering. And to just set it up, while we were working on making this show about Goosebumps, Maria Paz Gutierrez and I decided to try a little experiment out in the world on stage. We were doing a live show, and we got up there and we told the audience about the evolution and physiology and neurology and psychology of goosebumps, you know, and this idea that maybe they spring forward when you're having this moment where you are cruising beyond the limits of cognition. And then we were like, you know what? We've got all these people together here in this theater. Let's just see if we can actually give them all goosebumps. Okay, so if one of us wanted to experience this LSD adjacent goosebumps induced little moment of opening, of mind opening, what would you recommend that one do?
1: So of all the triggers, the scientists found that over and over again, the thing that gave people goosebumps was a song.

0: Now, for anyone else out there who got even maybe just a brush of goosebumps, I want to remind you that what the scientists believe is that something has just risen in you, a thought, a hope, a longing, that has enough importance to possibly change your worldview. It is so important your skin is asking, begging that you pay attention. Your job is simply to figure out what that is. Big thanks to all the people that made that live show happen, and in particular, Vuyo Satoshi, Chris Podeshal, and Coral Chameleon, with choral arrangement by Vince Peterson. That is our show. Thank you so much for listening. Catch you next time.
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10: From WHYY in Philadelphia, I'm Terry Gross with Fresh Air. How do you get taken in by a cyber scam? It often starts with a text. If you respond, the person who texted might start friendly messaging that turns into a cyber romance, that turns into an investment scam, or another fraudulent appeal for money.
11: Well, in fact, all of us probably are targeted all the time. I mean, I get these text messages constantly that usually begin something like, "You didn't wait for me at the restaurant," or "Were you the one that I saw on the street today?"
10: Today, Andy Greenberg from Wired Magazine tells us about the story he broke, revealing how one cyber criminal organization operates and why the person ensnaring you might be a victim of human trafficking. Later, jazz historian Kevin Whitehead pays tribute to John Coltrane on his centennial. First News.
12: Live from NPR News in Washington, I'm Ryland Barton. President Trump delivered a speech to the UN General Assembly today, threatening to annihilate Iran if a deal isn't reached soon to end the nearly seven-month war. As the conflict drags on, State Department spokesman Tommy Pigott says the U.S. holds all the cards.
13: He made the choice clear to the Iranian regime. They can continue their malign activities, but there will be consequences. The president has been clear from the beginning that he wanted a diplomatic solution. The door for diplomacy was opened again and again and again, and yet the Iranian regime has continued to refuse to make that deal, continued to pursue malign activities.
12: Trump says U.S. and Iranian officials met after the speech. He provided few details, except to say it was a very good meeting. Two Republican Senate candidates in swing states are calling for an end to the Iran war and say more needs to be done to address higher energy costs. Here's a new campaign ad from Mike Rogers, the former Republican congressman running against Democrat Abdul Al-Sayed for Michigan's open Senate seat.
14: The war with Iran needs to end, and end quickly. When it does, energy costs will plummet. but Michigan families can't afford to wait for that to happen.
12: Republican Congresswoman Ashley Hinson, who's running against Democrat Josh Turek for Senate in Iowa, also called for an immediate end to the war. Just last week, she voted against a resolution calling on Trump to end the war or seek congressional approval for it. Utah Republican Senator John Curtis wants the Senate Judiciary Committee to investigate and subpoena Donald Trump Jr. after his wedding party was partially bankrolled by a Russian oligarch. Curtis says it needs to be investigated whether Trump Jr. used his father's presidency for financial benefit. Curtis wants a similar investigation into Hunter Biden, ex-President Joe Biden's son. Republicans have become emboldened to break from President Trump as anger builds over the Iran war and rising gas prices. A grand jury has finally returned a report in the case of Nolan Wells, a black teenager who was found dead in early July on an island just off the Mississippi coast. Elise Gregg of the Gulf States Newsroom and Mississippi Public Broadcasting has more on his family's response.
15: At a press conference in Georgia, Wells's parents vowed to keep pushing for answers. That's after a grand jury unanimously returned a report saying they found no credible evidence of criminal activity in Wells's death. His parents and attorneys say that report still doesn't explain exactly how their son died, nor does it answer lingering questions from the autopsy. Here's Wells's mother, Christine Wells Wansley.
16: My question is, how can a jury come to the conclusion of drowning despite knowing that there was trauma to his body? And